0: a lot more because as quick as he is, he turns the corner. Yeah, but it was just little things that were just off. And the defensive adjustments that Alabama made at halftime were fantastic. But I really think that Coach Stein's probably going to open up the punting competition because you just can't have 30-yard punts in college football. When the other guy's kicking 60-yarders, you know, he's flipping the field. They got stopped inside of their 30-yard line, and he kicked a punt, and Kentucky gets it like the 22.
1: Right.
0: We get the ball. Kentucky gets the ball and punts it from the 30, and they're getting it their own 41. So you've changed the field. And again, I call it playing arena football because you're only playing half a field, and that just wears out the defense.
1: Alabama always also had big success with Power O.
0: Yep.
1: And you know that the fine folks in College Station are going to take notice of that, and probably start their game plan that way. Thank you, Jeff Rowe. We will see you next week. Coming up, Darren Hedrick with scores from around the country. That's next on the UK Sports Network.
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10: We are back at the UK Sports Network studios. I'm Darren Hedrick for one last look at your Central Bank SEC scoreboard as Kentucky falls to Alabama 45-17. We told you about some of the earlier finals. A&M and Georgia both win big. The Aggies with two pick sixes in the second half beat Arizona State 48-20. So the Aggies, who will remain in the top 10, will host Kentucky next Saturday. Michigan upsets number 11 Oklahoma 17-10 at home. Mississippi State bludgeons Minnesota in Minneapolis 38-13. Vanderbilt hangs on and survives a scare against the Delaware Blue Hens in Nashville. Commodores win that one 35-26. Happening right now around the SEC, Florida leads Campbell 52-3 as they start the second half. Georgia Tech and Tennessee are tied at 10 down in Atlanta with 11:39 remaining in the second quarter. Georgia Tech's got the ball near midfield. South Carolina leads Towson 10-0 at home. That one's closing in. It's on the halftime. It's late in the second quarter. Number 1 Ohio State already has generated 2 turnovers against number 4 Texas. Buckeyes lead 3-0 midway through

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0: If you enjoy the show, we could use some help. 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You're the best marketing we have. You might be the only marketing we have. So check it out. We'd love to hear from you, and we'd love for you to tell people we're here. Thank you very much. Charles is with us in Chicago. Hey, Charles, what's up?
7: Hi, Dave and Rachel. Before I ask my question, I just wanted to thank you for helping completely change my life. I've been listening to the show for a few years. When I finished medical training 24 months ago, my wife and I had about $535,000 in combined
8: student debt.
2: Oh, my gosh.
7: And about $50,000 in auto loans as well. And over the past 24 months, I paid off every single dollar of all of this.
8: Wow.
7: And I've also built up about $300,000 in investable assets, mostly in Roth accounts.
0: That's crazy.
2: That's amazing, Charles.
0: You are making some serious money. Way to go, Charles. So,
2: What's your income, and what do you do?
7: I'm 32 years old. I'm an anesthesiologist. I'm earning about $680,000 a year. My wife's an occupational therapist. She makes $100,000 a year. We have no student loans, no car debt, no consumer debt of any kind. My only debt is $240,000 remaining on my mortgage for my house.
0: Way to go.
7: 3.2%.
2: That's amazing.
7: And,
2: well done, Charles.
7: I've just been living like a resident for the whole time.
0: You avoided docitis, man. I'm proud of you. That's amazing. Well done. Very well done.
7: Now I'm going to do something that just doesn't feel comfortable because I've been listening to the show and delaying gratification. But in the spring, in March, I want to buy a new car. I want to buy a Corvette.
0: Mm-hmm.
7: And I want to pay for it in cash.
0: Mm-hmm.
7: But it's about $105,000.
0: Mm-hmm.
7: I already have about $50,000 earmarked for this
0: mm-hmm.
7: on top of a $40,000 emergency fund as well.
0: Mm-hmm.
7: And my only thing every month is $1,600 mortgage.
0: Mm-hmm.
7: I plan to pay that off sooner.
0: What's your home worth?
7: My home is worth about $470,000.
0: Mm-hmm.
7: I was paying a little extra on it. I bought it in 2020. Right when I started training.
0: Mm-hmm.
7: And I've been paying a little extra towards it as well. But now I'm like at a point where I'm starting to feel more secure, more mm-hmm. confident, and I do want to reward myself. I think I could do it without derailing my long-term plans,
0: mm-hmm.
7: but I'm having a hard time with the opportunity cost of what if I put that $105,000 in the market? What if I put that in a mutual fund?
2: You'll do that the rest of your life.
0: You got plenty of time. You're okay. You can do both. Every time we buy anything that we enjoy, it has an opportunity cost to it. So when Sharon and I go on a trip that's 2 weeks long and we stay at really nice places and spend too much money, there's an opportunity cost on that. I could have given that to a charity. I could have invested it. But you also need to live it. And you've done a wonderful job. You're killing it. Your income is ridiculously wonderful. It's otherworldly. And so everything is in place. You're obviously going to have the other $50,000 to pay cash by spring, right?
7: I'll have that in like 2 months.
0: I'm still going to wait till spring.
7: Okay.
0: Do you have investments of any kind at this stage?
7: Yeah, I have about $290,000 worth of investments, mostly Roth, and I max out my Roth 401. I max out my mega backdoor
0: mm-hmm.
7: Roth IRA. I max out two separate Roth IRAs, and then my wife puts $20,000 a year into a 403.
0: It sounds like your net worth is bumping up around $1 million with the house equity in that, isn't it?
7: About 600.
0: Yeah, and by spring, it'll probably be close to $1 million.
7: Probably within a year, I projected based on my numbers.
0: So one of our rules of thumb, and we just made it up, by the way, is don't buy a new car because they don't go down in value until you have a net worth of at least $1 million. That usually doesn't come up when someone is making $800,000, though.
7: Yeah.
0: You know, that's...
7: Yeah, I mean...
0: So, you're in a different situation here, and you're going to be very, very close to the million. So if I were you, I would buy that car.
7: Okay.
0: In the spring for cash. And
7: all right,
0: we're talking about a 27 Corvette, right?
7: Mm-hmm. Oh, yeah. It's a new engine they came out with, 535 horsepower.
0: Yeah.
7: It's pretty awesome.
0: I know. There's one in my garage. I just got delivery on it the other day.
2: Okay.
0: The 27.
2: That. Hey, let Charles have his moment.
0: That's okay. We're having our moment together. We both love this car.
7: Oh, yeah.
0: This is, I really want you to have this car. It's a great car. And yeah, it's
7: That's
0: perfect.
7: So cool.
0: It's very neat. Yeah, I want you to get it. And you've done everything right. You've done everything right.
2: Me and my minivan will just
7: wave
0: you at us. You and your battery car. Yeah, just wave at us from your battery car. But we'll have a
7: Thank
0: real
7: you.
0: Engine. In
2: Charles, that's awesome, though. Well done.
0: Have fun.
2: Yes, enjoy it.
0: It's
2: enjoy
0: a great vehicle, and it's
2: and even if it was a $100,000 Tesla that Dave has, regardless.
0: Yeah, that's right. I'd still tell you to do
2: you'd
0: it.
2: You'd still tell him to
0: but
2: do
0: I get,
2: it.
0: But I get it's more great. Joy in telling you to do this one. But yeah, but it's still a great, you know, still you are the math and the process of where you are is freaking incredible. You guys just did you went all in and did it, man. And just congratulations.
2: It's such a magnified, because the numbers are so big,
0: of
2: the debt, though. But it just shows, if you're intense for 2 years, regardless if it's $500,000 or $50,000, right, of debt, you pay it off, and then
0: your life is opened up.
2: And your income's there, right? And again, not it could be $80,000 versus $800,000, but the numbers are magnified in this specific situation. But it goes to show, regardless of the numbers, it's still the same thing. Like, sacrifice for 2 years of your life, and then all of a sudden it's like, okay, pay off $500,000 of student loans in 2 years.
0: There is it's kind of like we're talking about the cruise earlier. It's an emotional thing I think it's harder psychologically and emotionally to turn off the hustle and grind and turn on the enjoy than it is to actually do the hustle and grind. It's weird. I mean, because we all, when
2: in
0: we're...
2: In a different kind of way.
0: Yeah, it's hard
2: work.
0: To flip that switch to enjoy.
2: It all takes work, yeah. Because those of you in the grind are feeling it, and you're exhausted, you're ready for a break. But then it's weird. It's like grass is always greener. And then when you get to the break, it's like, okay, now I'm almost fearful to spend it because I don't want to go back to where
0: I was. It's just your body and your system is running at one speed on one thing, and you're taking a hard right turn. And it's crazy. And to be able to look at that car and go, is that okay? Now, you're talking, is it okay for a guy that's making, the household income is $800,000 to buy a $100,000 car? Yes. Let's pretend you made $80,000 and bought a $10,000 car. Exact same ratios. But most people just can't relate to an $800,000 income. Duh. Yeah, I mean, really. Wow. And so, but an $80,000 couple making 80 grand buying a $10,000 car for cash in the exact same situation, we tell them to do it.
2: Yep, absolutely.
0: The ratios still work, and you still get to flip the switch from intensity to intentional, from live like no one else to so that I can live and put a 27 Corvette in your garage, Charles. Way to go, man.
2: Yeah, and that's permission for all of you, because there's a lot of new listeners, and some of you are building your baby step one, your $1,000. Some of you are in the hustle and the grind of getting out of debt. But once you get that emergency funded and then beyond, it's where you actually get to make choices with your money, because you have margin again. And if you're investing still and being intentional with some of it, there is the freedom to be able to say, yes, we're gonna make some decisions and to spend, and that's okay. That permission to spend is okay.

0: If you want to win with money in 2026, you can't keep living normal. 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
2: A battleship on the move. I'm Jane Fergus, Fox News. The conflict between the United States and Iran is escalating. Fox's Trey Yingst is aboard the USS Washington warship in the Arabian Sea.
3: As the USS George Washington is operating, it is protected by a variety of guided missile destroyers.
4: Things are changing very rapidly. Iran has ramped up attacks on U.S. warships, and that is the reason that these sailors and pilots continue to fly these critical missions in the area of operation. There is one other, George W. Bush, H.W. Bush aircraft carrier, and again, a variety of destroyers.
3: As the United States is looking to project power against the Iranian regime, they continue daily nighttime operations to ensure that the pilots and sailors are ready for any sort of incoming threat. We know Iran tried to target this vessel.
2: President Trump is accusing Iran of prolonging the conflict to complicate U.S. midterm elections, and he believes the conflict will end soon after the voting is held. Russian President Vladimir Putin is sending a warning to European nations that might be thinking of helping Ukraine.
5: Putin was at an economic summit in India when he told reporters that if European governments send troops into Ukraine, it will mean a war with Russia. Putin also denied his country posed any threat to Europe, saying there is no such threat and never has been. Earlier this month, French President Macron said 26 of Ukraine's allies have pledged to deploy troops as a reassurance force once fighting ends with Russia. He also said the reassurance force does not have the will or the objective of waging war against Russia, but will work to prevent new major aggression. Till NATO, Fox News.
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1: We're keeping Frank Beard alive today and remembering him from ZZ Top. 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

Ladies and gentlemen, Ed Bousman, Lynchburg, Ohio, and the God is Just a Prayer Away radio broadcast. It is written, all the churches of Christ salute you. It is written, and they continued steadfastly in the apostles' doctrine and fellowship, in the breaking of bread and the prayers. It is written, upon this rock I will build my church, and the gates of Hades shall not prevail against it. It is written, no other foundation can any man lay than that which is laid, which is Jesus Christ. It is written, and the Lord added to the church daily such as should be saved. It is written, go ye into all the world and preach the gospel to every creature. He that believeth and is baptized shall be saved.

Now, when Jesus came into the parts of Caesarea Philippi, he asked his disciples, saying, Who do men say that I, the Son of Man, am? And they said, Some say, Thou art John the Baptist, some Elijah, and others Jeremiah, or one of the prophets. He saith unto them, But who say ye that I am? And Simon Peter answered and said, Thou art the Christ, the Son of the living God. And Jesus answered and said unto him, Blessed art thou, Simon Barjona, for flesh and blood hath not revealed it unto thee, but my Father who is in heaven. I woke and the night was passing, and over the hills there shone a star all alone in its beauty when the other stars were gone. For a glory was filling the heavens that came before the day, and the gloom and the stars together faded and passed away. Only the star of the morning glowed in the crimson sky. It was like a clear voice singing, Rejoice, for the sun is nigh. O children, a star is shining into the hearts of men. It is Christ with a voice of singing, Rejoice, for I am coming again.

ladies and gentlemen, listen to this message entitled, Let Us Restore the New Testament Church. Let us restore the New Testament Church. Perhaps a better way to put it would be, let us restore the people to the New Testament Church. Jesus said that the gates of Hades shall not prevail against it. So it has always been here, but we need to restore people to it. A question often asked is, which one of the New Testament churches do you want to restore? How about the one at Sardis? It was dead. How about the one at Laodicea? It was lukewarm. How about the one at Ephesus? It had left its first love. How about the churches in Galatia? They were legalistic. Well, how about the one in Corinth? It was full of division. Which one of the New Testament churches shall we restore? As far as being dead is concerned, we don't have to restore the church at Sardis. We already have churches that are just as dead or deader than Sardis ever could be. More dead than Sardis, even though the Lord said they had a reputation for being alive. Sometimes a big church that has the appearance of being alive can be just as dead as a small church that is ready to close the doors. We don't have to restore the church at Ephesus in leaving its first love. We have many congregations that never had any first love to begin with, at least as far as we can tell. We don't have to restore the church at Corinth with all its problems. We have churches today that can put them in the shade any time with their immorality, division, and all of their problems. Nor do we need to restore the churches of Galatia when it comes to legalism. We have congregations now that are far more legalistic than the Galatians ever dreamed of being. Let us restore it as far as what the Lord commanded, commissioned, and commended is concerned. Perhaps it is hard to see the entire church from looking at one of the New Testament congregations, but if we take a look at several of them, the composite of the many will give us an idea of what the church was really like in the first century. Let us restore the New Testament church. Let us restore the New Testament church as far as the name that was familiar to the church at Rome. If you'd gone to Rome in the first century and inquired for the location of most any denomination, either Protestant or Catholic, the members of the Roman church would have been confused. They would not know what you were talking about. But if you had said Church of Christ, that would have been a familiar name because Paul had written to them and said, all the churches of Christ salute you. Since he mentioned churches of Christ in the plural, there must have been many congregations by that name. The Church of Christ at Antioch, the Church of Christ at Perga, the Church of Christ at Lystra, the Church of Christ at Iconium, the Church of Christ at Derbe, the Church of Christ at Ephesus, the Church of Christ at Jerusalem, all the churches of Christ salute you. Any name found in the Scripture is a scriptural name. In Corinthians, Paul referred to the churches of the saints. A saint is a Christian, so Christian church is a scriptural name. Paul also referred to the church of God, which he purchased with his own blood. And so any congregation called Church of God with reference to the member of the Godhead who gave his blood is a scriptural name. In connection with this, he had said, to make them that are causing occasions of stumbling among you, contrary to the doctrine which you have received, and turn away from them. For they are such as serve not the Lord Jesus Christ, but their own belly, and by their smooth and fair speech beguile the hearts of the simple. Is there anything that sows the seed of division any more than the denominational name itself? Is there anything that gives the appearance of division any more than that? Let us restore the New Testament church as far as the name that was familiar to the church at Rome. Again, let us restore the church of the New Testament by restoring the Lord's Supper of the church at Troas. In Acts 20 and 7, we read, the churches of Troas met together on the first day of the week to break bread. Paul stayed at Troas for 7 days. If he could have taken the Lord's Supper during the week, perhaps on a Thursday night candlelight service,
he would have done so. He waited for Sunday so he could meet with the congregation. Sunday was called the Lord's Day in the first chapter of Revelation. Sunday is not called your day or my day. Neither is it called the devil's day. For most of America, it is everybody's day but the Lord's day. Jesus arose from the dead on Sunday. He made many of his appearances after the resurrection on Sunday. The apostles were baptized in the Holy Spirit on Sunday. The first gospel sermon was preached on Sunday, and the church began on Sunday. The first converts were immersed on Sunday. The disciples at Troas gathered on Sunday for the purpose of the Lord's Supper observance. What verse in the Bible tells us that they met every month for the Lord's Supper? What verse says they observed the Lord's Supper every 3 months? There is none. But there is a verse that says they partook of the Lord's Supper upon the first day of the week. There are some today who, in the interest of freeing up the Lord's day for their own personal use, have started taking the Lord's Supper on Saturday night and calling it Sunday morning. Whatever time system was used at the city of Troas is of no consideration. There is no way you can take the Lord's Supper on Saturday night in the good old USA in this particular year of our Lord and say that it is Sunday morning. Some say that every Sunday makes it too commonplace. That's most amusing. Does taking the offering every Sunday become too commonplace? Does preaching the sermon every Sunday become too commonplace? Does praying every Sunday become too commonplace? Let us restore the New Testament church by restoring the Lord's Supper of the church at Troas on the Lord's Day. Again, let us restore the preaching of the Church of Christ at Thessalonica. In Acts, the 17th chapter, we are told how Paul started the church at Thessalonica. He entered into the synagogue on the Sabbath day, opening and alleging that it behooved the Christ to suffer and rise again from the dead. Paul preached the gospel at Thessalonica. We need to restore this aspect of the New Testament church. Many churches today are preaching the gospel, preaching it faithfully, but do not tell people how to obey the gospel. They do not try to tell them how to obey the gospel, but they sometimes get it backwards. Which comes first, the crucifixion of or the resurrection of Jesus? Jesus was obviously crucified before he was resurrected. Most folk would agree with Paul that the death, burial, and resurrection of Christ is demonstrated in our conversion by believing in his death, dying to sin, by repentance, and then being buried with him in baptism. Some folk get it backwards by being baptized first, which represents the resurrection, and then believing and repenting later on. Salvation through this plan is just as impossible as if the Lord had been resurrected before he was crucified. Let's get it straightened out. Let us restore the New Testament church by restoring the preaching of the Church of Christ at Thessalonica. Again, let us restore the New Testament church by restoring the Bible study of the church at Berea. At Berea, it is stated that they were more noble than the people in Thessalonica, in that they searched the Scriptures daily, whether these things were so. The church at Berea was formed not so much in its influence of the miracles of the Apostle Paul, but from the testimony of the Word of God. These people did not take the word of the Apostle Paul for the truth until they had compared what he said with the Word of God. We need to do the same today. There is a lack of concern about the Word of God today. Many years ago, a Church of Christ Polish missionary was preaching to an assembly of people in Poland, and as he read out of the Bible, the people clamored for a copy of the Bible. He had none but the one he was using, so he began to tear his Bible apart page by page and pass it out
with the instruction to read that page and then pass it around to others as they pass their page to you. Many of you have several Bibles in your home, but never read them. These Polish Christians will rise up against such people on the day of judgment. Many times I have told you about the plan of salvation and many other things about the Word of God. But ladies and gentlemen, did you ever check up on me for yourself? If these people checked up on Paul and were called noble for doing so, you will not only be called noble for checking up on me, but you will also be noble, fantastic, and wonderful. Let us restore the New Testament church by restoring the Bible study of the church at Berea. Again, let us restore the baptism of the Colossian churches as we restore the New Testament church. In verse 12 of chapter 2, Paul tells us that we were buried with him by baptism, wherein also ye were risen with him through faith in the working of God who raised him from the dead. We need to restore this aspect of the New Testament church. They were buried with the Lord in baptism. There was no such thing at that time where some were sprinkled, some were poured, and some were buried. They were all buried with him in baptism. The thing that saved them was their faith, through faith in the working of God. Those who will not submit to this command evidently don't have a Bible faith, at least not a saving faith. According to one report in church history back in the 1830s, a Bible society employed a preacher to distribute churches or distribute Bibles to the Cherokee Indians in a certain state. One young Indian who could read English fluently was given a copy of the Bible and told to read it, believe it, and do what it commands. Later on, this Indian attended a camp meeting in the neighborhood of the preacher who gave him the Bible. As they talked, the Indian told the preacher to come with him to the river. The preacher said, "Why do you want me to go with you to the river?" The Indian said, "I want you to baptize me." The preacher said, "Well, I can baptize you without going to the river." The Indian anxiously said, "Where?" The preacher said, "Right here." The Indian looked around about him in surprise and said, "How can you baptize me where there is no water?" And the preacher said, "We can have the water brought to you for that purpose." The preacher saw that the Indian was confused and began to tell him how he could be poured with water on his head. The Indian listened carefully until his instructor was finished. Finally, he said to the preacher, "Is that baptism?" The preacher said, "Why, yes, that's it." The Indian paused for a moment and said, "Well, if that is baptism, you gave me the wrong book." Ladies and gentlemen, from what I observe in churches today, I must have been using the wrong book on this radio program for many years. Let us restore the New Testament church by restoring the baptism of the Colossian churches. Again, let us restore the giving of the Macedonian churches. Paul speaks of their giving as a grace of God. He says in 2 Corinthians, the 8th chapter, how that in much proof of affliction, the abundance of their joy and deep poverty abounded unto the riches of their liberality, for according to their power and beyond their power, they gave of their own accord. We all know people who are living beyond their means. Inflation being what it is easy to do. But here were some people who were not living beyond their means. They were giving beyond their means. Paul does not put them down for doing it. Rather, he commends them. He tells us in the 5th verse of that chapter how they were able to do it. He says they first of all gave themselves to the Lord. People who give themselves to the Lord will not have any difficulty in the matter of giving beyond their means. Not only did they give beyond their means, but he commends the practice to the Corinthian churches also. He tells them in the 7th verse to abound in this grace.
Also, if we are going to restore the Church of the New Testament, we will have to learn to abound in that grace of giving. Again, let us restore the faithfulness of the apostles' teaching and fellowship and the breaking of bread in the church at Jerusalem. They were steadfast in all of these things. Of course, they did not have a copy of the New Testament at that particular time. So the only way they could be steadfast in the teaching of the apostles would be to go where the apostles were teaching and preaching. They were, it seems, in services at every possible opportunity. When a person accepts Christ as his Savior, he automatically commits himself to faithful attendance for the rest of his life. All of his Lord's days are reserved for the Lord's Supper and the teaching of the apostles. Let us restore the New Testament church by restoring the faithfulness of the Jerusalem church. Ladies and gentlemen, let us restore the eldership of the churches of Christ in Crete. On the island of Crete, Paul had left Titus for the purpose of setting in order the things that were wanting and ordaining elders in every city. Not only did he refer to them as elders, he called these same elders bishops. We need to restore this office to the New Testament church. In the New Testament church, a bishop and an elder were both one and the same thing. Today, we think of a bishop in the denominational sense. We think of a man who superintends the work of many congregations. But in the apostolic days, there was a plurality of bishops or elders over each congregation. If Paul had been speaking of a bishop in the denominational sense, he would have told Titus to ordain a bishop or two or three bishops over the whole island of Crete. That would have been enough. In what church of the New Testament do we find a bishop who was superintended and worked and ruled over many congregations? Ladies and gentlemen, there was no such person. Another foul-up on the New Testament plan of elders and or bishops is the violation that Paul gave to women elders and preachers. He said to Timothy, in words that cannot be misunderstood, "I permit not a woman to teach, nor to usurp authority over the man." I must apologize for Paul because he was not politically correct. If he had lived today, he would have modified the qualifications of elder or bishop at that time. If he were living today, he would have to say to Timothy, if a man or a woman desire the office of a bishop, either one, he or she desireth a good work. A bishop then must be blameless, the husband or the wife, either one, of one husband or wife, whichever the case may be, vigilant, sober of good behavior, given to hospitality, apt to teach, not given to wine, no striker, not greedy of filthy lucre, but patient, not a brawler, not covetous, one that ruleth well his or her own house with all gravity. For if a man or a woman, either one, know not how to rule his or her own house, how shall he or she take care of the church of God? Let us restore the New Testament church by restoring the eldership of the churches on the island of Crete. Ladies and gentlemen, let us also restore the church of the New Testament by restoring the evangelism of the church at Antioch. The church at Antioch was the first congregation to send evangelists to foreign soil. In Acts chapter 13, we are told that there were at the church in Antioch prophets and teachers, Barnabas and Simeon that was called Niger, Lucius of Cyrene, Manion the foster brother of Herod, and Saul. As they ministered to the Lord and fasted, the Holy Spirit said,
separate me, Barnabas and Saul, for the work whereunto I have called them. You see, ladies and gentlemen, the church sends out preachers. But let the church send out preachers that will preach the words of the Holy Spirit, namely the Bible. Would the Holy Spirit send out one man to tell people to bow their heads and ask Jesus to come into their hearts, and then send another to tell them that what Peter said on the day of Pentecost? The world today is getting a mixed message. When I was a young man, a preacher told me one day, he said, "The Lord needs you." And the church sent me out. They sent me out to tell people that Jesus died on the cross for our sins, that he was raised up from the dead, and they needed to believe it and repent and be immersed for the remission of sins and the gift of the Holy Spirit. If churches today don't send out preachers to preach that message of the Holy Spirit found in the Bible, then who will preach it? I pray that the static of divine wrath will drown out every program that does not preach the terms of pardon preached on that day of Pentecost. My prayer has not yet been answered, but I am still praying. I don't know how many New Testament churches there are out there in Radio Land, but let us send out preachers and restore the New Testament church as it was in the city of Antioch. Ladies and gentlemen, let us restore the church of the New Testament. Ladies and gentlemen, you've been listening to another God is Just a Prayer Away radio broadcast brought to you each week at the same time by Churches of Christ and Christian churches who are concerned about your soul salvation. The address, Ed Bousman, Bousman, Post Office Box 511, Lynchburg, Ohio, 45142. 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The address again, Ed Bousman, Post Office Box 511, Lynchburg, Ohio, 45142. 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Praise the Lord, pass the ammunition. Tell somebody, somehow and in some way, that God is just a prayer away.

0: the Fox Sports studios in Los Angeles. 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
1: In college football Saturday night, number one ranked Ohio State led at Texas 23-3 at the end of three quarters, but with three touchdowns in the fourth. Fourth ranked Texas beat the Buckeyes 24-23. Oklahoma State had lost 21 straight against FBS opponents, but it upset number six Oregon 39-31. Michigan at home defeated number 11 Oklahoma 17-10. Washington 16-14 over Utah State, and Iowa beat Iowa State 16-13 on a field goal in the final seconds. To baseball, the Mets hit six home runs and won 12-2 at the Yankees. The Padres won their sixth straight game, 7-6 at San Francisco. Miami snapped the Dodgers' eight-game winning streak 4-3. Atlanta pounded Philadelphia 12-2. Elena Rybakina took the U.S. Open final, and U.S. women's basketball won its World Cup semifinal against Spain.
2: Gasoline prices, everything that we can to bring it back down. Too high.
3: Short-term pain.
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5: Wrapping up an overseas trip. I'm Pam Husso, Fox News. President Trump is expected back at the White House tonight after a weekend trip to Ireland. He's attending the final round of the Irish Open at his oceanfront golf club in Doonbeg. Yesterday, he made headlines when he said he would like to see a united Ireland. He was also met by crowds of protesters in Dublin. Europe has been put on notice by the leader of Russia.
6: Russian President Vladimir Putin out with a new warning to the West. He says sending European troops into Ukraine would amount to a direct conflict with Russia. This after some European leaders backed a potential peacekeeping force. It's a prospect Moscow has repeatedly described as unacceptable. Putin is also denying Russia poses any threat to Europe. The warning comes amid continued strikes between Russia and Ukraine.
5: Fox's Claudia Cowan. Overnight in Ukraine, at least eight civilians were killed in Russian strikes. A major oil pipeline in Saudi Arabia remains out of commission.
7: Concerns growing over potential disruptions to the global oil supply after Saudi Arabia shut down a key oil pipeline following a drone attack launched from Iraq. The nearly 750-mile east-west pipeline was helping the Saudis bypass the heretofore blocked Strait of Hormuz. Saudi Arabia says it won't retaliate, at least for now, following a request from Iraq's prime minister. President Trump, meantime, claims Iran was probably behind it. This comes as Houthi militants make advances in Yemen, where they apparently captured an island in the middle of the vital Bab el-Mandeb Strait.
5: Fox's Kevin Cork. A desperate rescue effort in the waters off Indonesia. At least 140 people are missing after a ferry overturned in the Java Sea. Waves were as high as 10 feet. 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
8: Hundreds gathered to honor the life of 18-year-old Tyler Smith, a Lafayette High School grad who died July 4th. A press conference was given, and the family is adamant that he was not playing Russian roulette. Smith's death was ruled self-inflicted by Lexington police, but 20-year-old Bryce Chestnut was arrested about a week later. He's pled not guilty to evidence tampering. Those with information should call LPD or Bluegrass Crime Stoppers. Chestnut is due back in court next Monday. Two teenagers face a slew of felonies for an armed carjacking and home invasion in South Louisville. And it started with a round of rock, paper, scissors. Anya Miller and Tyler Brown arrested last Sunday. LMPD say they targeted Swahili-speaking residents. Detectives recovered two stolen weapons on Friday. Both Brown and Miller returned to court next Monday. I'm Lee Mowen.
0: WAMZ HD2 Louisville.
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15: Some widely scattered showers and storms on tap for today with high temperatures right around 84 degrees. Overnight down to 71 degrees. We could see some fog for tomorrow morning. Then it looks to be a warm and somewhat muggy day with highs in the upper 80s. We'll be on the lookout for an isolated shower or storm late. I'm WLKY meteorologist Suzanne Horgan.
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18: 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My name is Randy Cook. Each week I sit down here with Greg Ehler and we talk through some of the issues of retirement. We talk about some of the things that you might be aware of, some of the things you might not be, and we kind of point out some of those things in the financial industry that are kind of working against you and try to find a way around. Greg, how are you doing today?
21: I'm all right, Randy. You know, there's a time in my life where I was like, yeah, let's have parties at the Ehler house. That's, you see, open season. I love having a full house. And that was like, you know, it was great, you know, in my 30s and, you know, maybe in my early 40s. But now, you know, it's harder. I'm in a business group that is out of Toronto, and I had some really good Canadian buddies that I always see when I go to the thing. So we had their families over. And it's just a lot of kids all day for two. Maybe it's the fact that I really, really only like my kids. Is that
18: that's thing? Possible. Yeah.
21: I don't know. I feel like I'm a pretty good Uncle Greg. I like to let them, you know, run around the house and eat bad food, watch movies they're not supposed to watch, go out and, you know, shoot Nerf guns. But like, I just want you to listen. That's all. Like, you know, you just want a little bit of respect as an adult. Remember how scared you were as an adult? Like, I remember like not being able to talk to my dad and my uncles when they're playing poker. Like, kids just don't care anymore. I mean, they'll just jump on your table, do a little dance and be like, what? And I'm like, don't make me parent your kids, because Uncle Greg will still bring the wooden spoon thunder. He will. So it wasn't as rejuvenating because the dog days of summer. It was a beautiful weekend in terms of weather. So it was nice to see those guys. And obviously their kids are, you know, they're okay. I got a message. I'm always fascinated with the emboldened social media loser. Let's just call him a social media loser. Like, there was a time where humans acted normal, right? Like there was just a bunch of normal humans that acted normal with, like, you know, no one would ever walk up to you and say something obnoxious. But because of the internet now, you have just a bunch of losers. And the loserdom has transcended millennials. I think they were the ones to embrace loserism first, because you could hide behind your computer, right? Like there was no repercussions of saying whatever you wanted. And, you know, I launched Fire Your Financial Advisor book, like, I don't know, it was like 4 or 5 years ago. So as part of the things that we do across the country is we send my book out to retirees. And we just send it out and we're just like, hey, whatever. We don't ask for anything in return. It's just like, hey, we fire it out there. And if it lands, it lands. We think it's an important book. We think it helps people. You know, people seem to like it. But you always get these lunatics that are angry. We've had people take a power saw, cut it in half, and mail it back to me.
1: Wow.
21: We've had people take a drill and drill a hole in it. We've had people take a old book and switch covers and mail it back. We had someone come in the office and throw it at one of our reception people. And just recently, an old grumpy lady from Pittsburgh, like she's like Pitt Sustainability. I'm sure she's like a lonely cat lady, divorcee, or no one loved her. Yeah, I looked her up. Yes, I did. Because it's just one of those times I normally never engage, but she reeked of loserism and didn't have a life. And of course, she made a long diatribe on my post from like 6 years ago on LinkedIn. And I'm never on LinkedIn. Spoiler alert for everybody. I'm never on it. But I got an alert that someone commented on something. And she was like, I didn't want this book, nor did I ever ask for it. How do I get it back to you? And I'm not going to reply to her, but like, what a psycho. Like you took the time to look me up, find a book that it was actually, you know, you didn't message just me directly. You found like the old posting from 6 years ago about this book. And then you made a point to like, just throw it away, lady. Mm-hmm. I don't care. Like, stop being such a loser. By the way, nobody to talk to. The only person she has to talk to is LinkedIn strangers. Loser alert. Hit the button. If you're thinking about, you know, being a, you know, an internet hero, and like, just know that Greg's like, you're a loser. I instantly will know that you're a loser. You have no friends. Your family doesn't love you. You probably eat Christmas and Thanksgiving by yourself. That lady checks all those boxes. The only people that bring her comfort are her 17 cats. I know it. She's a cat lady. So if you think twice, I mean, it doesn't help you. You're not giving a gotcha. I mean, a 65-year-old woman like looking me up on LinkedIn saying, what do I do with this book? I don't know, lady. Use it as a table weight. I don't know. Give it away. Throw it away. Like, do you call Donato's when they send you, like, or Kroger's, when they send you coupons where you're like calling the CEO, I didn't ask for these coupons. Would you like me to send them back to you? You get junk mail every day in the mail. Just throw it away and leave me alone. I don't need this, Randy. I don't need this stress in my life. Greg, I've got 5-year-olds in club soccer. I am already on the edge.
1: Greg Ehler touching a nerve in the financial industry and elsewhere, obviously. Well, if you would love a copy of Fire Your Financial Advisor, we can make that happen for you. If you want it, we'll send it to you. All right. We'll talk about that coming up a little bit later on. All right. It is an interesting time right now when you start to look at financial media. There are all sorts of people out there saying, the end of the world is coming. The market is going to crash. And if it does, Motley Fool has this advice for you. This is the best move that investors can make. Two simple words. Stay invested. Keep investing. You know, when I think about that, Greg, that's good, you know, advice for people who are in their 30s and 40s and maybe early 50s. But at the same time, maybe not for the people who listen to this show.

0: that really meant nothing to anybody in your family or you, you feel foolish. You feel embarrassed. You feel greedy. You don't feel good. It's like, speaking of ice cream, it's like when you eat the whole pint of Grater's ice cream. You feel sick. Sick to your stomach. I can't believe I did this. What happened? Well, you didn't listen to Greg. Let's start there. There's a happy medium where you can take very limited risk and still have the upside of getting 10% years. I just don't think we need 20s. At the expense of losing 40% of your assets or half your assets. That doesn't math for me, because you know you only have a finite time. You have your 60s and 70s to rock out. Now, if you're an 80s rock outer, more power to you. But statistically speaking, you just do less. You start getting your 80s, you do a little less in retirement. That's just the math. So you got 20 years to fill up your buckets of every golden year activity you could ever imagine. Why would you want investments to get in the way of that? Check out our market risk report right now. It will show you how fast you're going in retirement. It'll show you to the dollar what percentage is at risk on the roller coaster, what percentage is safe, and then what happens and how much you could lose in another downturn like 2009 or 10 or 2022. What happens in dollars if I crash? And then you can ask yourself, is it really worth it? I'm okay with 8, 9, 10% returns if the market does well. If the market does poorly, I'm okay breaking even and not losing anything. That feels like a lot better roller coaster ride to me. And if those are the things that you're interested in, let's start with just understanding how fast you're going, and then we can figure out the plan afterwards, Randy, because you can't decide if you want to buy the dip or do dollar cost averaging unless you know why you're taking that risk. And that's where this starts with our roadmap, starting by figuring out what the risk is.
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1: 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All right, Greg, Social Security, I know it's not really a super exciting conversation, but the fact that they tell us in just 6 years they're going to cut it back by 28%, That is concerning if you're going toward retirement. And we hope that Congress is going to do something about it. But the Cato Institute went out there with their microphones. They said, okay, what happens if they do cut it back by that amount? What are you going to do? Most people, 20%, had no idea what they were going to do. A lot of people had, they said, I don't know what I'm going to do. I guess I'm going to pay off more bills and give myself some more liquidity. I don't know. The average Social Security payment is now $1,800 a month, 28%. That's like $500. It's a lot to take when they talk about this cutback. So I know that you talk about this with people. Is this a hard number to come up with? I need 28% more income because that's what I'm going to lose. Is this a major concern of people? And is it a hard thing for you guys to work through?
0: So can we just, I'm going to talk politics, Randy.
1: Okay.
0: You're going to break my rule. I'm going to talk politics for a second. People always, you can assume, I don't ascribe to anything in life. I'm my own thing. That's just what I am. You know, I would say I'm a political Darwinist. I believe in working hard. I came from lower class to my parents went to middle class, upper middle class. We built our life because we outworked everybody else. I like to think it was because we were smarter, but probably not. We just worked harder and just kept working. And I think I'm just so disgusted by everybody in Washington that, you know, I looked it up. We take in $5.25 trillion of taxes a year. Mm-hmm. I'll say it again. $5.25 trillion. If we can't figure out Social Security, what are we doing? What are our representatives doing on both sides of the aisle? Everyone's blaming each other, but it's both of them. You know, like I'm a pretty, you know, hard line. I like to take care of myself. I don't want to pay that much in taxes. I want the government to build the roads and protect me, but then I want it to leave me alone. I'm a Reagan conservative. Just get them away from me. And I'm probably a little bit of a JFK Democrat, I guess, because I like the idea of him saying people help themselves, not the government. Like that to me is the right mix. And we have gone completely crazy. Like the amount of fraud and money being wasted, the amount of overlook, and it's because it's not their money. Like what, as Americans, shouldn't we want more from our representatives? Like we've had the House, the Senate, in the presidency for 2 years and nothing's been done. We've had one bill. There seems to be so much low-hanging fruit, particularly in things like Social Security, healthcare. You know, all of these things are solvable if we start addressing the budget. But no one wants to address the budget because no one wants to cut welfare programs. That's like political suicide. They don't want to screw around with Social Security. They don't want to touch welfare, healthcare, and Social Security. Those are all like kill shots that you can't win. Those are just two big behemoths until the whole thing crashes. So I'm just disappointed in our political system, I guess, Randy. I read the paper every day and I just kind of skip the political stuff because it just bums me out.
1: Yeah,
0: I like the idea of being accountable for your family and your friends and working hard, but this seems like a complete miss. When you're bringing in $5.25 trillion, I think we only have roughly $2.5 trillion left in reserves for Social Security. I think you pay out like $1.5 trillion a year. It just bums me out that we're wasting all this money and not taking care of the people that put into the system, because I feel like I've put into the system for 30 years and I won't get anything, you know, and that's okay. Fine. But just tell me Social Security is going away. Tell me this is no longer a way of life. The baby boomers that are relying on it shouldn't have to guess, but I will say, can I get in trouble, Randy? Can I make everybody angry?
1: Go for it.
0: Let's
1: part of the show coming up in 3, 2, 1, go.
0: It's not going to matter for our clients. The 20%, they're going to say it matters. It doesn't matter. In the scale of their retirement, it's a rounding error. People that have $500,000, Greg, what are you talking about? I'm like, well, dude, you got $1 million. You know, you're going to make, like you said, you're going to make $1,500, you know, a month instead of 2,000 or whatever the rounding error is. Mm-hmm. These are the things that, you know, you're going to be shorted, you know, $6,000 a year. But your investments at $1 million making 6% a year are 60,000. Like, we know that the average person spends $60,000 or $70,000. It doesn't feel good. It doesn't feel fair. But does it really affect your retirement? I know a lot of financial advisors are going to say yes and try to sell you an income annuity. I think a lot of financial advisors are going to tell you need to get more returns out of the stock market so they can charge 1.5%. I think those are lies. I think those are opportunistic fear mongering that Social Security going backwards would stink, right? For a lot of people, it would hurt. But the reality, would it really upset apple carts and change the way people live their retirements? Absolutely not. Hmm. It might for a short term because people just instantly have to get used to it. But you just got to use your savings a little more. Believe it or not, folks, you're actually allowed to spend your principal. You're allowed to spend all this money you saved. You don't just have to live off the returns. You got $2 million. What are you doing? Trying to be the richest guy in the graveyard? Like, you're allowed to spend a little. You've only got 15 years of probably heavy spending at most. Like, the math doesn't math. People don't run out of money because, you know, they had more fun or they took $500 less Social Security. They run out of time. You run out of time in retirement. You don't run out of money unless you never saved. I'm not talking to people that didn't save, right? Like, there's that big issue. But do I hope it doesn't happen? I'm not going to sit here and, like, you know, try to sell you something because of Social Security fears. I'm not going to try to sell you services, investment advice, or annuities to like use this as a bellwether, fear-mongering, like, you know, battle cry. What I will tell you is it probably doesn't matter. But if you want to figure out and let me show you that it doesn't matter, let our retirement planners build your roadmap, Randy. Our income forecast shows you what your account balances will do based on your spending last year. Let's do a test one that takes $500 off your Social Security and see what it looks like in 25 years. Let's run the math. Let's let numbers be your guide versus feelings. And if the numbers still show that your accounts are growing, you should feel pretty safe to keep doing everything you want in retirement and more, which is our goal. It's why we don't charge a percentage fee. We don't sell income annuities. We work off a flat fee to hopefully inspire you to spend more in retirement. And we do this income forecast to get you to spend more and live more in retirement. And if you want us to run variables like what happens if Social Security goes away, what if it decreases, but we'll run it. And then we'll show you what your account values are in the next 25 years based on what you spent the previous year. So you can feel really good and comfortable about what life will happen if there is a change. That's the only way you can plan, is to not worry about what people are saying, but just do the math. Calculators solve most financial worries if you just use them.
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5: News. I'm Pam Puso. The shutdown of an oil pipeline in Saudi Arabia could further compromise the global oil supply. The abrupt action was taken after a drone attack launched from Iraq.
6: Saudi Arabia says it won't retaliate, at least for now, following a request from Iraq's prime minister. President Trump, meantime, claims Iran was probably behind it.
5: Fox's Kevin Cork. Mounting pressure on Ukraine after more deadly Russian strikes.
7: Russian President Vladimir Putin out with a new warning to the West. He says sending European troops into Ukraine would amount to a direct conflict with Russia. This after some European leaders backed a potential peacekeeping force.
5: That's Fox's Claudia Cowan. President Putin also denying that Russia poses any threat to Europe. 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
1: 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Okay, Yahoo Finance tells the story of a woman who inherited $300,000, and she was very disciplined, and she decided, I'm not going to touch it. This was an inherited IRA, and she let it grow for 9 years, and the IRS couldn't be happier. Greg, what was, I mean, you got to admire somebody for putting the money away and saying, I'll use it later, but 9 years in, this causes a problem. Tell us why.
9: So I think the confusion starts with how we perceive getting our IRA statements. We should start under the reality that it's not all our money. When someone gets a statement for $300,000, that's not all your money. Mm-hmm. That's hard because it's not how you look at it. It doesn't have a little section that says estimated tax value. It just says $300,000. The balance says $300,000. You're like, I have $300,000. No, you don't. It's like buying a house with a mortgage and then saying it's all yours. No, it's actually the bank's until you pay off the mortgage, right? You know, Randy, that's there's a percentage. And as you pay off your mortgage, the house becomes more and more yours until you finally get it paid off. The IRA is no different, yet we don't view it that way. The house is ingrained that it's not ours, it's the bank's, because we know of people that have lost their house to the bank, right? Everyone knows of foreclosure. Mm-hmm. They've seen the signs. You've seen that. The super secret sauce of why people don't think of their IRAs like this is very simple. The IRA doesn't take most of their money until they're gone. Statistically speaking, you don't pay the big percentages to Uncle Sam till after you're gone. And it's people like this lady who inherits it that pays the tax bill. So when we're gaming the system here and we're thinking about how does IRA taxation work, I put a bunch of money in, and we talk 401ks, same IRAs, 403bs, all these are pre-qualified accounts that you have not paid income tax. So when you take money out, it gets added to whatever income tax you have already. So maybe some Social Security if you're retired. If you're working, it gets added to your other income, your W-2 income. And it's taxed the same way. It just gets added, and you get in the graduated tax rate that keeps going up the more income you have. Now, the challenge of this is that the government says you can wait till 73. Or if you inherit it, you can wait 10 years. And soon that 73 is going to go to 75. So people are going to keep waiting longer. And that's why Uncle Sam wants you to do. People always fascinate me. People fascinate me, Randy, because when you look at this, people don't want to pay. They will put off paying Uncle Sam so that they can pay triple after they're dead. Seriously. They will literally avoid paying any tax bills in their life so that they pay triple. Their kids pay triple. And you're just like, what? You're like, yeah, you could pay, you know, you got $1 million IRA, you could pay $100,000 or you could pay $300,000. And they're like, well, as long as I don't have to deal with it, let my kids handle it. And I don't think that's how most baby boomers are wired. They're very good savers. They're good planners. They want money to stay in their family. They don't want to be, you know, they don't make bad decisions financially. They're very sound. I mean, the baby boomers have been an amazing generation for saving and planning. But like they're really bad at tax planning because of their abhorrence of paying tax. And they confuse the delaying of tax as winning. Wait until 75, Randy. Ow! Used to be 70 and a half. Now it's 75. I'll show you, Uncle Sam. Uncle Sam's like, cool. Go ahead and wait. As a matter of fact, only take the RMD when you get to 75 or 73 now. Just take the RMD. Take the 4%. And he's just sitting there thinking, sucker, I got you now. I got you now. And let me give you the perfect example with this lady. If this lady called Golden Reserve and we built an IRA tax plan for her, and her $300,000, let's say she just retired. And all of a sudden, she didn't have Social Security turned on yet. And we're like, hey, we could get this thing out at 10% tax. Perfect. So over time, we take out $30,000 a year, convert it to a Roth. It's growing tax-free now, just taking out $10,000. Of that $300,000 inheritance, Randy, how much did she pay? $300,000 times 10%. I got you a calculator. I got you. $30,000.
10: Okay.
9: Rand's like, don't you dare. I didn't know there's going to be math on this quiz.
10: I hate it when you do the math. I just hate it.
9: All right.
10: You're like a human calculator. I can't do this.
9: All right. $30,000 yep. is what she pays. So she gets to keep $270,000. Mm-hmm. That's tax. She paid ahead. She didn't wait. In this scenario, she was proud. She was bragging to everybody. Didn't touch it. And Uncle Sam was like, good. Good. And the answer is here's where it gets you. So 10 years in, that thing grew to $465,000. Mm-hmm. And now she had to take it out faster because she only has 10 years. So she had to take it all out. So she bumped up to the 20% tax rate. Now what? Well, she pays $93,000 in tax, Randy.
10: Instead of 30.
9: $93,000 of tax. That sort of stinks.
10: Mm-hmm.
9: That doesn't seem quite fair. No, it's not fair. And it just shows you that if you wait longer, Uncle Sam got triple the tax, where that whole time, all that growth could have been tax-free if she converted it to a Roth. That $270,000, growing for 9 years... Randy, I can't do that math in my head, but maybe one of these geniuses with a computer can around me. if you take $270,000 compounding at 5% growth for 9 years, Randy, the answer is, the drum roll, please. Still drumming. $419,000.
10: Wow.
9: Tax-free and still growing tax-deferred. But in this example, she lost about $100,000 and had $375,000. Mm-hmm. You lost. Now, this is a friendly example. What if it goes to her kids? And her kids are at a higher tax rate. And instead of paying 20%, they pay 30%. Well, guess what? Now they're paying $146,000 of the original $300,000 in taxes, Randy, on that $465,000. $146,000 in taxes on what she could have paid $30,000 in taxes on. This is the tax, kaboom time bomb that we talk about on this show at length. We talked about people in our meetings, our retirement planners just get after it. And it's hard to get people to believe us, even with calculations and math. But it makes sense, folks. The longer you wait, the more you pay in taxes. Because what ends up happening indefinitely or invariably, someone passes away. You go from a couple rate to a single rate. Your rate's usually double. But you have to take the same amount out of your IRAs. Then you go to the surviving passes, and it goes to the kids. Well, now the kids are paying at their rates, and they maybe still be working. So that's how you get to that 30% rate versus that 10% rate. Do us a favor. Come in. Here's what we'll do. You guys are lucky. I'm doing for anyone that's listening right now. That's a lie. We do it for anybody. But still, I want you to feel special. For anyone that once an IRA tax plan, our team of tax preparers put it together with us. We break it out. We show you what a tax plan would look like. If you use our plan, what taxes would you pay on your current IRAs and 401ks? What's the total taxes? And then we show you what would happen if you use this lady's plan and you delay it over time, just using Uncle Sam's plan. And then we let you compare the difference and say, what do you want to do? What would you rather do? And if you don't want to hire us, just execute the plan, I guess. Right now, if the tax laws change and your accounts change, all that stuff needs to be monitored and updated. And we don't recommend doing that, but at least it's the start of sticking it to Uncle Sam. We'd rather have the money be in your family versus the government's pot at, you know, when it comes to your already hard-earned dollars, let's not overpay Uncle Sam voluntarily. Let's pay our share, but not anymore. That's our goal with our IRA tax plan, Randy. If you want one, we do it at no charge, no cost, no obligation.
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10: 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There's also a place there where you can see the events that Golden Reserve does. And Greg, your events are, as you'd like to say, the best around. So why are they the best around and what's going on with that?
9: You know, Randy, it comes down to getting the right amount of information out there efficiently while having a great meal and putting together a great time. People aren't like, I can't wait to talk about taxes. No husband and wife are like, hey, honey, let's go talk about the 401k tonight. That's right. Romantic night out talking about taxes and long-term care, baby. I know, right? I know how to really, really push the buttons here. Yep. We're going to do it. And oh, by the way, we're going to get a complimentary meal on our way down there. Like, no one operates that way. We know that people show up for the meal and they show up for the experience. Very few people are there initially, or at least the primary reason is not the content. Now, we know people might have some interest, kicking tires, trying to understand retirement. That's great. Those are the people that we want to talk to. So to do this, first of all, we only pick the best restaurants. And then we add some cocktails because we know that you guys want to have it. Some of you want to drink. We'll pay for the drinks too. That's how we get down. We want to make sure that there's no excuses to pick someone else's seminar. And then we have, you know, in our opinion, world-class speakers. You know, we have Tony Robbins trainers. So we have a great storytellers that tell client stories for about 30 to 45 minutes. There are about five client stories. It's not going to be a lame-o PowerPoint where some goofball with a bad suit is staring, reading the PowerPoint slide by slide, talking about annuities. No. We're going to talk about real life stuff that you talk about. We're going to talk about what happens when health issues happen. What happens when the market crashes? What happens when you don't pay your taxes? We're going to talk about things that happen to clients in real life. And people like that because it makes it relatable. It makes it in human speak. It's not in some weird code that no one can understand. So that's what makes our seminar so special. And not only that, but you get some gifts for showing up. We give you a book. You get a Yeti mug for your coffee. All that fun stuff is because we want to make it special. You know, if we do anything, we want to be world-class. So we believe that out of all the places to choose, we know that you get dozens of these every month. We believe that ours is the best. 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And if you don't see anything, just shoot us a quick message. 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But we really enjoy doing them, and hopefully it shows. We love getting together with Tyree. Sometimes our attorneys show up. Sometimes our tax people show up. The whole idea is to make it different, fun, and exciting. So hopefully we deliver that on all fronts while still allowing you to have a nice meal out with your loved ones.
10: And you find it all at getyourroadmap.com. All right. So there's no doubt that if I say this word, Greg is going to roll his eyes. So if you're listening on radio or podcast, sorry, I'm going to talk about inflation. But we're getting hit with higher prices all the time. We all can agree on that. But is what we're going through right now a retirement killer? Because people are really, really uptight about it. Behavioral scientist Danielle Lobotka says we need to put this in perspective.
11: So let's say you've been retired since 2016. The price of a loaf of bread has grown about 39% in that time. And that may in turn make you feel like you should be more conservative in your spending habits. But by comparison, the stock market has grown over 300% in that time. Okay. So now obviously retirees don't have 100% of their portfolio in equities, but unless they've had an extremely conservative portfolio, their money has likely been outperforming inflation. So all of those unknown factors are important to account for because they can drastically affect your retirement picture and what you're spending.
10: So I listened to that and I said, Greg is going to want to date this woman. She's saying exactly what that you've been saying all along, Greg.
9: Lobotka. She had a terrible last name, though.
10: It is. Yeah.
9: Terrible.
10: Yeah.
9: It's a terrible last name. But I think she's actually making it a little too complicated because I think what she said was a lot of percentages and number soup. So what Uncle Greg's going to do is bring it home.
10: Okay.
9: I'm going to bring a phone for you at the end of the show.
10: Bring it home.
9: So she's saying 30 bread's a little bit more expensive, but that really doesn't have any context. So let's bring some real context to this. 20 years ago, eggs were $1.66 a dozen. Now they're $2.19. Mm-hmm. It's like 50 cents more. So let's say you go through a carton of eggs a week, Randy.
10: Don't try to make me do that math per year. Just tell me what it is.
9: You know, 50 weeks, you know, dude, we're talking
10: $250
9: about
10: $250.
9: You got it.
10: Oh,
9: you got
10: I it, did bro. It.
9: See, look at that. You crushed it. You crushed it. $250. When someone has a couple million dollars, I mean, these are rounding errors. I know that $250 is real money, guys. Mm-hmm. I really do. But, you know, everything she said about money markets and equities is all true. So that should eliminate and then some all the risk. But these aren't big numbers. Mm-hmm. Eggs went from $3.65 to $4.31. Again, roughly 50 cents more. That's not a lot for milk. Chicken got a little bit more expensive. We're in a bad chicken run. Chicken and ground beef are having a bad year.
10: Yeah,
9: so this is a bad year for me to do this example, but I'm going to use their numbers anyways just to illustrate the point. If you're digging some chicken thighs or chicken breast, it's went from $1.52 to $4.50.
10: Yeah.
9: A pound. So it's a little bit more expensive. Chickens are a little bit more expensive. I think it's because of all the weird organic stuff that we're doing. Like, you know, it just seems like, you know, we got to pet the chickens. They all have to have names. It's just getting more expensive to name all of them. That's what the world wants now. They want cock-a-doodle-dooder to have like a little parka and be warm before they kill them all. So I think, you know, we're babying the chickens a little bit.
10: Okay.
9: It's all right. Beef, same deal. Mm-hmm. Our little cows need to have names and they need to pet them and they have their little anxiety rooms now and they have to have kittens running around, I think, to deal with the slaughterhouses.
10: Yeah.
9: It went from 3:30 to 6:30. So I think we're at a peak here. I think it's going to reset a little bit. I think the economists will say beef will come down, but it's $3. It's $3 more a pound. So if you're eating a pound of ground beef a week, which would be a lot on average, you know, $3 times 50 weeks is $1,500. So all of these things do add up to some dollars, but over 20 years, that doesn't feel like a ton compared to everyday inflation. Even gas, you know, people are like, what about gas, Greg, gas is killing me. Well, the average retiree, you know, consumes roughly 400 to 600 gallons of gas a year. Gas went from 260 to 322. 60 cents. That's $360 more a year. We're talking about people that have accounts that have gone from $500,000 to $3 million in this same time period. Put that in perspective. $500,000 to $3 million, and we're talking about chicken breasts? What are people doing? Again, this is all the ploy of the financial industry to scare you into not spending your money so they don't, because if you spend your money and they're charging percentage, they make less. So if you're not spending your money, their fees are getting bigger. It's inarguable. So don't let them scare you into not eating beef and chicken and eggs and milk and bread and driving your car. The nominal inflation isn't going to change anything in your life. It's actually not, it's not going to change anything. I think what I hope people do is start to look at a bigger picture out of it. We have the income forecast that hopefully helps people bring it in full circle, showing people that their accounts keep getting bigger. And if your accounts are getting bigger, you're not even using your principal yet. I like to see people spend a little principal. I want to see people getting into the honeypot a little bit, having a little too much fun. That's what our goal is in retirement, and to make sure that you're still doing it on a safe chassis with enough bumper rails, you'll never be at risk of running out of money. And we believe that's super, super unlikely and almost impossible to do in this day and age. And you sure as heck aren't going to do it based off the price of chicken, milk, and beef. I tell you that much. You have to be crushing some protein for this to make a dent in your retirement. So if you can, we'll give you a roadmap. It'll look at the real things that, stop looking at inflation. Look at things like IRA taxes, the market risk that you have, the fees that you're paying, the legal documents. Do you have a plan for long-term care? That could be $100,000 a year. These are real costs that can really upset your apple cart, yet the financial industry systematically seems to ignore them. Let our roadmap do the work. For no cost, no obligation, your advisor will never know. We will give you a preliminary breakdown of all four of these risks, plus an income forecast to get you comfortable spending more money. We do it at no charge. You don't have to become a client. We love to do it. It gets us fired up. We want to really irritate your financial advisor. This will irritate them, which will make us very happy. And hopefully get you to live a little bit more. Instead of focusing on your assets under management, we're trying to equally amplify your memories under management. Let us give you the chance to do that. Let's give you the tool to do that. It's our roadmap for retirement, Randy, and you can get it at no charge, no cost.
10: 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Again, 502-888-1000. We thank you so much for listening. 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
24: And welcome to Kentucky Focus. I'm Scott Fitzgerald. What does it really take to make a Kentucky school a safe place to learn? And what happens when an organization serving students across the Commonwealth reaches a milestone that impacts more than 1 million families? Well, they're two very different topics, but they both come back to one thing, helping Kentucky families and communities thrive. Coming up this week, we'll take a look at what schools, parents, and students and communities can do to strengthen school safety. And we'll also take a look at some remarkable numbers coming out of the Kentucky Lottery and where that money is going across the Commonwealth. I'm Scott Fitzgerald. This is Kentucky Focus.
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24: Welcome back to Kentucky Focus. I'm Scott Fitzgerald. Today we're talking about school safety and an initiative designed to get the entire school community involved. Kentucky Safe Schools Week is coming up September 14th through the 18th, and this year's theme is Strong Roots, Safe Schools. The Kentucky Center for School Safety says creating a safe school environment takes more than security measures. It takes students, educators, and parents, and of course, the entire community working together and being proactive. And here to talk to us more about this year's campaign and what schools can do to participate and why that community involvement matters is Patricia Greer. She's a Resource Center Director with the Kentucky Center for School Safety. Patricia, thanks so much for joining us.
3: Well, thank you for having me, Scott.
24: Absolutely. All right, Patricia, let's start with this year's theme, Strong Roots, Safe Schools. What does that mean to you, and what message do you want Kentucky schools and families to take from it?
3: The object lesson about Strong Roots are the practices that we have in Kentucky that we have established are really important. We don't need to get complacent with them and just compliant. We need to be committed to those best practices and even statutes that we have in place because they are the foundation of building that safe school community.
24: Right on. Again, we are talking with Patricia Greer. She is the Resource Center Director with the Kentucky Center for School Safety. We're talking about Kentucky Safe School Week coming up September 14th through the 18th. And Patricia, when we talk about school safety, people often think, things like security and emergency procedures, but you're talking about a much broader approach. What are some of the things that make up a truly school safe environment?
3: First, think about hardening events. Like, we're going to keep the doors locked. We're going to have possibly weapons detection. You're going to buzz into your school. But that's the first part of it. The second part of it, our executive director likes to call heartening your school, where it's you talk to the kids about kindness. If they see something or hear something, say something, report what they see or hear so we can get, and a lot of times it's help to the other students, including people in all types of different events that come on.
24: Right. Patricia Greer is joining us now, again, Resource Center Director with the Kentucky Center for School Safety, and we're talking about Strong Roots, Safe Schools. That is Kentucky Safe Schools Week. That is their theme this year, and obviously it goes without saying, Patricia, and you mentioned it, we've got our physical security measures that we put in place. Those are paramount. Those are very important. We don't want to diminish those, but there's also another component to this that can help support that, and I love the fact that you just mentioned we're empowering young folks to kind of speak up. And if you don't see something, you just don't trust something. We do this with child safety when it comes to child abuse. Let's do the same thing with physical security, because that is such a hot topic right now in 2026 in our schools. And along those lines, Patricia, how important is it for parents and families to be involved in school safety? And what are some of the practical things parents can do?
3: So vitally important that the parents are involved and are aware of the things that are occurring at your school to make it a safer place. And some of the ways you can do that is actually just to visit your school website. They're going to have their anonymous reporting tools on there. They're going to have contact. They're even going to a lot of times have resources for you to be able to reach out to them or to use. They are just such an important part of the school working together with the students as the parents and the community. And, you know, when you go to a school for maybe a ball game or some other kind of extracurricular activity, if you see something that is concerning, you have a question about, we want parents to make the phone call and ask about it to the admin. So maybe it is something that the admin's not aware of, or they can answer your question.
5: That's right. Patricia Greer joining us again. We have Kentucky Safe School Week coming up September 14th through the 18th. And their theme this year is Strong Roots, Safe Schools. Patricia is the Resource Center Director with the Kentucky Center for School Safety. And, you know, Patricia, we do the same thing in our neighborhood. We like to get to know our neighbors. We feel safer when we know our neighbors. And the same applies in the school. And parents get to know each other. I tell all the time, the greatest thing we can do to help keep our kids safe, not only just from an outside source, but each other, is to form that network with the parents. And so we just give them the big picture. It just helps everybody in play. So we talk a little bit about what the parents can do. Now let's talk about the students. Are there ways you're encouraging students to take ownership in creating a safer school environment? I mean, it's, for instance, it's one thing to tell a child, hey, listen, you need to speak up. You need to do this, need to do this. How are we connecting with the students to put it down on their level and help them understand how important this is?
3: Part of the Safe Schools Week is a webpage that we have that has a lot of different classroom activities that teachers can do that talk to students about kindness and unity and different parts of even emergency preparedness, so they understand what is happening in the drill and why we're preparing for it. So that is something we can do with the students. Another part is the pledge. We can actually have community members, parents, staff members, and students take our pledge online. And we get, you take the pledge that you're going to participate and work to make your school safer. And then we have a metric that lets everybody know how many people in your county, in your school district, have taken that pledge. And we recognize schools as they get to different levels.
5: You know, and I think, Patricia, you talk about that, and there's this statewide map, from what I understand, it tracks participation. Why is it useful to actually see that engagement in communities all across Kentucky?
3: Well, I think it shows us that we have a common bond. The Commonwealth of Kentucky, we are strong together. And when you look across the state and you see so many schools are actually having conversations about safety, taking the time, having staff members and students to take the time to have the conversation to fill out the pledge, it shows it's a priority, not just sporadically across our state, but the entire state.
5: Patricia Greer is joining us now. She's Resource Center Director with the Kentucky Center for School Safety. And of course, it is Kentucky Safe Schools Week coming up September 14th through the 18th. Their theme this year, Strong Roots and Safe Schools. And I think, Patricia, the important thing, I like that you have a way to track throughout the state, because we've seen school shootings and other school violence in rural schools. Most recently in Louisville, they had the school bus shooting that happened there. I mean, this isn't just an urban problem. It's not a rural problem. It's got nothing to do with race. This happens throughout the Commonwealth of Kentucky. And I think, to your point, the more we get young people involved, not only just young people, but parents hand in hand involved with those young people and say something, the more we can prevent it. Are you seeing, when this program finally gets going in the school, picking up momentum and more people being involved, I guess, you know, across the spectrum from student to teacher to parent?
3: Yes, I think we're seeing it grow. This time of year, our schools are completing suicide prevention lessons. We are seeing a lot of things that the community and the students are seeing all fit together in the name of school safety. And, you know, we are intentionally choosing to do, of course, Safe Schools Week close to that time so they can see the whole picture.
5: You know, Patricia, are you getting support from those in the Kentucky legislation as well? And do you get support from, say, law enforcement in these local areas?
3: Oh, yes. We work very closely with the SROs in the building. And when we send out the campaign information, we send it out to our SROs. And then if you watch social media during next week, you'll see a lot of pictures of SROs leading the charge with different initiatives to recognize it's Safe Schools Week.
5: You know, and I think a lot of folks need to understand there are the physical securities that are put in place in schools, which I think they have done a fantastic job with. And my daughter's a teacher in an elementary school, and the procedures that are put in place are amazing. But there is another component to that, and that is reaching out to everyone involved, parent, student, teacher, and see something, say something, because with that many eyes on it, we can prevent tragedies from happening. And Patricia, before we let you go, for a school administrator or teacher listening right now who wants to participate, but they're not sure where to begin, what resources does the Kentucky Center for School Safety provide?
3: Well, we have a website. It's kycss.org. That's our website. And there's a big picture of Strong Roots, Safe Schools. Click on it. We have a toolkit. We have posters. We have lessons that are all right there.
24: And finally for you, Patricia, when Safe Schools Week is over, how do we make sure this isn't just a one-week conversation, that safety and prevention remain priorities throughout the school year?
3: That is something that we really talk about. And what we do is we try to highlight one theme from Safe Schools Week in the following months throughout the school year. So we try to bring up emergency preparedness again in January, for instance, and we try to make sure we talk about kindness and togetherness again in February. Like, we try as a center, we want to bring it back up in the emails we send out and the communications we send out, so people remember we celebrated this 1 week in September, but these themes are things we should see throughout the school year.
24: Fascinating conversation. So glad we're having it, Patricia. Patricia Greer is the resource director.

0: importantly, what those numbers mean for Kentucky students and families. I'm Scum Fitzgerald. This is Kentucky Focus.
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0: Welcome back to Kentucky Focus. I'm Scott Fitzgerald. Well, now we're talking about an institution that's become a pretty significant part of Kentucky's education landscape. The Kentucky Lottery is celebrating a major milestone, more than $8 billion in total earnings for the lottery since it began in 1989, and that's just last fiscal year. The lottery generating some big numbers, too, as well. So what does the Kentucky Lottery look like in 2026? How has it changed in over 4 decades? Joining us to talk about that is Kentucky Lottery President and CEO Maggie Garrison. Maggie, thanks for taking time to join us.
8: Absolutely. Thanks for having me.
0: You bet, Maggie. So let's start with that $8 billion milestone. That's a pretty remarkable number. So when you look back at the lottery's history, what does reaching that number mean to you and, of course, the organization?
8: Sure. Well, the mission of the Kentucky Lottery that was established 37 years ago is incredible. And I think just the passion the team has for achieving the goal and helping Kentuckians has really driven us to this incredible milestone of $8 billion in proceeds for the state. And over the years, so much has changed. And, you know, it's our duty to make sure that we're innovating and providing players what they want so that we ultimately can transfer maximum funds to the state.
0: Right on. Maggie Garrison joining us now. She is Kentucky Lottery President and CEO. And we're talking about some record numbers for the lottery and really how it just benefits everybody here in the Commonwealth. And, you know, Maggie, for someone who buys a lottery ticket but may not think much beyond the possibility of winning, where does the money actually go? Like, walk us through how a dollar spent on the Kentucky Lottery game ultimately benefits those of us here in the Commonwealth.
8: That's an excellent question, and we love to answer that. Right. So 100

0: 6% of the Kentucky Lottery proceeds go to the state. That means that every dollar of profit we earn is transferred to the state to fund a variety of scholarship and grant programs. And we like to tell our players that that is what makes us a unique opportunity for gaming. Of course, we have great games that are entertaining and we love when our players win, but even if you don't win, you're funding education and that makes it special.
1: Right on. Maggie Garrison joining us now, Kentucky Lottery president and CEO, and the announcement. They've had some big numbers come out of the lottery, and a lot of people don't realize just what good work that does around the state. You know, Maggie, along those lines, the proceeds have helped really 1.1 million students and their families. What are some of the scholarships and programs where people can actually see the impact?
0: Absolutely. So we have an incredible partnership with KHEA, Kentucky Higher Education Assistance Authority, and they're the ones who administer all these great scholarship and grant programs. And we now fund a variety of programs, some of them need-based, some of them merit-based, but there's some great information on their website for folks that really want to understand what lottery funds support. And so they're a great resource for that information.
1: And this past fiscal year, Maggie, was another record year, $2.38 billion in sales, $419 million transferred to the state. What do you think is driving that growth?
0: Yeah, it was an incredible record year in fiscal 26, over $419 million for the state. So we had a couple things at play. I'm sure everyone's familiar with those Powerball jackpots.
1: But yours
0: we had
1: truly.
0: A couple jackpots. I love to hear that.
1: Yeah.
0: So we had a couple jackpots that exceeded $1.7 billion. And when those numbers, you know, exceed $1 billion, we get floods of players that come in. Some folks don't play all the time, but when they see that jackpot, they just can't help but, you know, take a chance at winning. So that played a big role. And then we've continued to invest in our retailers. We have 3,500 retailers in every county of Kentucky. So we've invested in new equipment for them, and we continue to attract new players and acquire new folks who haven't tried lottery before.
1: Having a fun conversation with Maggie Garrison. She is CEO and president of the Kentucky Lottery, to which I have contributed enough. I love my Powerballs. It's my Saturday ritual, Maggie, when I head out. It just one of those things you do, right? And I sometimes on Sunday I wait a little bit before I check my ticket because I want to say, I like the feeling I might be a millionaire, but I might not, okay? So I hang on.
0: The chance to dream, Scott.
1: That's right. And everybody goes, well, you're buying a $2 dream. Yes, yes, I am. Thank you very much. And so players, Maggie, have won a record $1.78 billion in prizes last year. How do you really explain the balance between paying those prizes and still generating hundreds of millions of dollars for Kentucky?
0: Sure, great question. So we have a variety of different products, and you know, we definitely spend a lot of time to research what payouts are most attractive for players based on the game, based on where the game is sold. So I kind of like to say we have a buffet of game offerings and a variety of payouts that really strikes that perfect balance of attracting players, but of course, generating profits for the state.
1: Right on. Maggie Garrison with the Kentucky Lottery joining us now. And Maggie, the lottery, 37 years old. And if somebody remembers the lottery when it launched in 1989, walked into the Kentucky Lottery today, what would surprise them most about how much the business has changed?
0: Probably the amount of games we offer.
1: Yeah.
0: We are launching, actually today we just launched a variety of scratch-off games, but when we started, we only had a game or two. So now we offer such a variety to attract a wider variety of players and really drive their interests and attract some new players. So I'd say, you know, looking at the lottery years ago, it's completely revamped. We also sell lottery online, which we've now been doing for 10 years. And that was something that was never contemplated 37 years ago. So it's really incredible to see the innovation that we've been able to achieve over that time.
1: You know, and it's interesting you mentioned online, Maggie, because you pushed me right into my next question. Again, talking with CEO and Kentucky Lottery President Maggie Garrison, as the lottery celebrating big numbers that has, well, really come to benefit all of us here in Kentucky in ways that more people realize. On a bit more serious note, with more online play now, how do you balance that convenience with, of course, responsible play and protecting Kentucky consumers?
0: Absolutely. So our iLottery channel has a variety of controls in place that allow players to set limits, set controls for themselves. And we limit the amount of funds that can be deposited, on a certain day, week, or month. So it's very well controlled in that channel. And we feel great about that. And, you know, that channel offers an opportunity to try some new games that are very different than we offer at retail. So we're really attracting a new audience there.
1: Right on. Maggie Garrison spending a few quality minutes with her. She is the president and CEO of the Kentucky Lottery on the heels of some incredible numbers the lottery is putting out. And we all win when that happens, of course. And let's talk about the local impact, Maggie. You've got roughly 3,500 retail partners across Kentucky. Those retailers earning more than $80 million in commissions and incentives just last year. How important are those local businesses to the lottery, particularly in smaller communities around the state?
0: Incredibly important. And we really consider our retailers an extension of our team. It would be really hard for our team to reach everyone throughout the state and be in every county. So our retailers are so important to our success. They're the ones interacting with our players, selling our product. And it's wonderful to see how that money benefits their businesses and their communities. And they're just incredible folks to work with and really are original influencers of the lottery, we like to say.
1: Right on. Maggie Garrison again with the Kentucky Lottery talking to us. And we're talking about those communities, Maggie. And, you know, winning ticket doesn't just benefit, say, for example, I walk in, I won $4 in the Powerball, so I'm going to turn it around and buy another one. But I've also won the three-digit one time and had a nice little paycheck. When you look at how it just doesn't benefit me as a winner, but it also works its way back into the communities, what are some of the ways that that happens?
0: Yeah, right. So, of course, we have our mission that supports education, but we see retailers earn funds to invest in their businesses. And the stories we hear from players who win is incredible. Recently, we followed a couple that won a few years ago, and they started a food truck business, their ultimate dream. So it's so incredible to see what folks can do with these lottery funds, and it changes their lives and their families' lives.
1: Sure does. And, you know, we're talking, of course, about college, too. And you were talking about scholarships earlier and whatnot. And for a Kentucky student trying to figure out how to pay for college technical training, you know, maybe even just a career program, how important is it to have these lottery funded opportunities part of that equation?
0: It's so important. And Scott, you had mentioned the milestone we achieved, which is now Kentucky Lottery funding assisting over 1.1 million students. Mm-hmm. So these funds are so important. It's the dollars we transfer, but it's the amount of folks that are impacted, which of course helps their family. So we know that the lottery plays such an important role in furthering education and creating the next generation of leaders.
1: You know, and finally, Maggie, you, now you've reached this milestone, $8 billion. What does the next chapter look like? And what do you want the Kentucky Lottery's impact on the state to look like, say, 5 or 10 years from now?
0: We want to be able to continue having these record years. Mm-hmm. We know the need for these scholarship and grants continues to increase. So it's our job to be innovative and continue reaching for that next level and generate record funding. And I think we're well suited to do just that.
1: You know, I said final question, Maggie. I got to ask you, though, it's got to be such a cool job when, you know, somebody walks through your door with that winning ticket. Maybe it's $1 million. Maybe it's $1 billion. What's that like for you and your staff there when somebody comes into the office?
0: It's an incredible experience. We have team members who connect with them, understand their story. But just to be those that are in the room looking around, it's impactful. It's impactful to see their emotions. And it's really great just to play a little role in that joy.
1: Right on. Maggie Garrison, president and CEO of the Kentucky Lottery, joining us this week on Kentucky Focus. Nearly 4 decades after the lottery began, it's now generated more than $8 billion for Kentucky. That's helping to provide scholarships, grants, and other educational opportunities, as Maggie said, for over 1 million Kentucky students and their families. Maggie, big tip of the hat to you and your staff there. And you guys keep doing good work, and let's keep sending people to college.
0: Appreciate it, Scott. Thank you.
1: And thank you again to Maggie Garrison, president and CEO of the Kentucky Lottery, for being with us and talking through some record numbers and the money being generated for education and where those dollars are making a difference across this great state of ours. We're going to take a quick break. When we come back, we'll wrap things up. This is Kentucky Focus. I'm Scott Fitzgerald.

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1: And that'll do it for this edition of Kentucky Focus. Our thanks to Patricia Greer from the Kentucky Center for School Safety for helping us understand this year's Kentucky Safe Schools Week and the importance of building safe, supportive schools. And to Maggie Garrison, President and CEO of the Kentucky Lottery, for joining us to talk about the lottery's record results and its contribution to education across the Commonwealth. And thank you, the listener, for spending part of your day with us here at Kentucky Focus. As always, we appreciate you tuning in. And for all of us at Kentucky Focus and the Kentucky News Network, I'm Scott Fitzgerald wishing you a safe and healthy week. We'll talk to you next time on Kentucky Focus.
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11: 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Thank you for joining us on this Sunday. 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Click on the information and hit submit, and I'll give you a call back. All right, so let's start with Lee Harris and Limestone Title. Ann sent us this problem. Her condo association needs a new roof, and every owner is being assessed $2,200 a year for 4 years for a total of $8,800. Now, folks, this is not an isolated incident. This is happening around the country where there's deferred maintenance. Randy, you can get in on this too. Oh, yeah. But let's talk about Ann's problem. She can't afford it. The association offered her a credit card account in her name, but she's worried about taking on more debt, and if she doesn't pay, she could face a lien on her condo. And Ann says, I knew I owned part of the building. I didn't realize that meant buying the roof on installments. So Lee, here's the start of this question. What does Ann or anybody listening to us or has friends or relatives who are having the same problem with a condo association putting out an assessment, what should Ann do? Is there any recourse for her? Does she have to pay and feel like she's been blindsided by a major special assessment, Lee?
8: Well, the answer is likely in the condo documents, such as the master deed, the bylaws, and those are generally going to say that the people who live there, the owners, are also owners of the common elements. And the common elements include any kind of, you know, park space that everybody can use, the roof, landscaping sometimes, all that kind of stuff. Anything that's shared by all of the owners is also paid for by all of the owners. And there's a percentage usually based on how large your unit is. And it's undoubtedly binding on her because the deed would include all of the recorded instruments.
11: I hear you saying there's no recourse.
8: Right.
11: So then this credit card thing, I mean, that's an option for people who can't afford but Randy, she's going to have to qualify for the credit card. A person's going to have to qualify with their credit rating for the credit card, right?
12: Oh, absolutely. And I had a friend that got dinged in 18 months in Florida for about $110,000 in assessments. It's a tough deal, and it's tough for everybody because they try to keep the HOAs to minimum, and then they get hit with, you know, there was a plumbing situation, and I can't remember the other part, but and they, you know, sometimes you have to pony up.
11: It's happening, but pony up is if you've got it, okay, that's one thing. At least it just hurts a little. But if you don't have it, seniors are on fixed incomes. They don't have the money to pony up for $8,800 total. So, Lee, and if she doesn't pay, if she doesn't pay this off or pay it over time, they put a lien, and so they'll get it when she goes to sell the property. Is that how that ends up happening?
8: Well, that's one possible way, but also, just like any other lien holder, the condo association will also have, through the bylaws, the power to foreclose. So typically speaking, if someone gets way behind, you know, and they get a lot of extra fees and they're getting really behind, then they may, in fact, do the foreclosure. A lot of times, maybe they'll just leave it on there and they'll get it at some point. But that's also probably going to be adding interest.
12: Lee, have you ever heard of anybody getting foreclosed on?
8: I have. I mean, I've heard of it being filed. I think they have all, you know, the ones that I know of have paid it off somehow, you know, beg, steal, and borrow. But I've definitely heard of condo associations filing a foreclosure, yes.
11: Oh, this is tough. And folks, I know of several locations where they had problems with patios or decks that had to be, and this is an ongoing situation. So for those of all of us who maybe own a home or renting an apartment, this is something to think about if you're thinking of going into a condo where you've got shared ownership, that you're going to have to take on the responsibility of repairs. I know of one in Prospect that just this past week they were paving the parking lot, a large parking lot, and they were assessed for several thousand plus dollars as part of that, but based on the size of the unit. So if you missed a part of this show, and I know we got a lot of information that comes at you, we've made it easy. I think this is really important. If you go to LouisvilleAnswers.com, folks, LouisvilleAnswers.com, that's a redirect to our YouTube channel. Now, we're recording this for video off of our Zoom, and so we put it up there so you can not only hear but see everybody while we're talking about this if you've missed it. So the LouisvilleAnswers.com. And, you know, crossing your fingers is for wishbones and lotteries, not for selling your home. It requires a calculated, aggressive strategy. And we replace luck, my Sokolar team, with data-driven marketing plans. You can review those. I will send those out to you free of charge. Just email me, bob@wesellouisville.com, and then just say marketing strategy, and I'll send that out to you. Randy Rocky, Swan Financial. All right, Jennifer sent us this email. Two lenders are offering, she says, offering her exactly the same interest rate, but their APRs are different. Quickly, APR stands for what? What's the acronym stand
12: for? Annual percentage rate.
11: Okay. I've always wondered, why don't they just figure that, whatever that is, that's what your mortgage rate is. Why do they break it out? Maybe you want to talk about that, but okay. But apparently, she said the mortgages need another number to just keep things interesting. So, Randy, what is the difference between the interest rate and APR, which number should Jennifer use to compare the two loans? That's a really good question, Jennifer.
12: Well, there are certain closing costs in an APR and certain ones that are not, and prepaids. It's a very confusing number in some ways. The fixed rate is the reason that people go with the fixed rate is, Bob, is because that's what your principal and interest payments off of. What I would do if I was her is figure out what the actual closing cost difference are, not the prepaid items, because one could have a difference in escrow for taxes and insurance, what the estimates are. So at the end of the day, what you're looking for is what is your title fees, what origination or discount points they have, and what processing fees. And outside of that, it's all the same. Now, again, you can shop title, just like you can shop mortgages.
11: But what I hear you saying, and maybe you didn't say this directly, but some lenders will throw in what we call in the industry junk fees.
12: That's correct.
11: Things that maybe are on one closing disclosure, but not on another.
12: That's right.
11: So, Jennifer, what Randy's saying is, you know, look, the interest rates are the same. Okay. But then now look at the individual things that they're charging you, the title, things like that, and look for anything that's a junk fee. And by the way, you can always go to a mortgage lender that you trust. And I would suggest, you know, Randy could be a third party in this, or your real estate agent. And I'd love to help you. If you had a question, I would be more than happy to answer. Even if I'm not your agent, I'll try to answer whatever I can legally. But the point is, there's a comparison. You just need to know what the comparison needs to be looking at individually.
12: Yes.
11: All right. Good, Randy. Thank you. Many automated online estimators guess, there really are a lot of them out there. You may be on some of them. Your next door neighbor may also have an opinion. Everybody's a neighbor or friend. Everybody's got an opinion about what your home is worth. 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We can get you an instant analysis, and we use three different systems and combine them with our system that we're using. And get this, is a URL I haven't talked about before. Just go to welovelouisville.com. Welovelouisville.com. Fill out the form, and we'll get the information to you. All right, Lee Harris, Limestone Title and Escrow. Patsy sent us this problem. She is selling a 100-year-old home with very tight crawl space that's off the main basement. It is packed with ducks and pipes and not quack quack ducks, they're ducks, pipes and the old stone type of foundation walls. And they're not all in the best condition, but Patsy's concerned that an inspector squeezing through could damage the ductwork. Can you just envision a guy, you know, who may be on the little extra weight there and he's squeezing, and he could damage the plumbing, the disturbed stone walls. So here's the question that she's asking. Can Patsy refuse to let the inspector crawl into the area that she believes is unsafe or could be damaged? And if she does allow access and something gets damaged, how does she document and what should they be responsible for? That is a great question, Patsy. Go ahead.
8: That is a great question. That's a new one for us. So it's anticipated actually in the Greater Louisville Association of Realtors contract, because in the section, paragraph 13, which deals with inspections, there is a specific section that says if the buyer or buyer's representative, meaning their home inspector or anyone who's doing any kind of pre-closing work at the property, were to damage that property, then it is the buyer's responsibility to make it right, to put it back in the way it was. Unless they buy the property and then they're going to take it with that damage and the seller is not going to fix it. So either way, the buyer is going to be stuck either living with it or paying for it if they decide not to close based on the inspection.
11: But how do you prove that it was the buyer or buyer's inspector or the agent that did the physical damage?
8: I'm assuming there would be a way on something like a crawl space or something like that to run a camera in there or have them photographing what they're doing while they're doing it. If that's the case, then that would be easy to prove. But otherwise, I think they'd have to have some kind of video of what it was like before and after.
11: Yeah, that's the tough part, right? Proving it when it really comes down to it. I think she's on to something about not letting them in there. Is it legal for her not to let them in there in that crawl space?
8: She would have to negotiate that with the actual buyer and say, you know, because of these issues, we don't want anyone going in the crawl space. The only problem with denying access to some area of a house that's under contract is that the buyers then become suspicious. Oh, what's under there that they don't want you to see? Mm-hmm. And then if something does come up a month later or 2 months later after the closing, they're like, see, I knew it. She didn't want us under there, not for safety reasons, but for you know, disclosure reasons.
11: Yeah, it raises a red flag. You're absolutely right. One thing, and let me just come up with a solution. If you asked the inspector or the buyer's agent and buyer to get an inspection done with a video camera, which would be less intrusive for them to do the actual inspection with video. It's very good these days. They're high, high res. That might be a solution where they won't do the damage since the guy's not physically going into the system, right? That might be the,
8: I think that's
11: and
8: great.
11: That would be legal. Yeah, okay. Yeah. All right, we're going to take a break. When we come back, more of your questions and our question of the day, and we'll get to that. When we return, Randy Rocky will continue with us. 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
11: 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Thank you for sticking with us, folks. Continuing with us, Lee Harris, Limestone Title and Escrow. They sweat the fine print, so you don't have to. You can reach Lee Harris and her team at 649-7964. Also staying with us, Randy Rocky, Swan Financial. So you found that perfect house. 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Now you got to figure out how to pay for it, and that's where Randy Rocky comes in. 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You can reach Randy and his team, 6450736. And if you're thinking of selling both here in Louisville or surrounding counties and also in southern Indiana, you can reach me anytime on my cell phone for a free, no obligation estimate of what your home is worth and how to get going on the market, 502-376-5483. That's 502-376-5483. Well, we all have them, folks. Refrigerators. Some are big, some are small. Some are set to a really cold temperature. Some are set a little warmer. Is your refrigerator quietly costing you money or worse, making your food less safe? Donnie emailed us with a question after a conversation with a friend. He was told that most people have the refrigerator and freezer set to the wrong temperatures. When I saw this, I actually went out to a refrigerator I have in the garage for like extra overflow stuff, and I changed the temperature based on what I'm about to tell you. So here's a question. What are the ideal temperatures for your refrigerator and freezer? Can having them set too warm spoil your food, or having them set too cold waste electricity and drive up your utility bill, or worse, as in my case, if you have extra soda stored in the garage, could it pop those cans? Yep, it could. I'm here to tell you.
8: Yep.
11: So, and then I spent a couple hours cleaning the refrigerator this weekend. Proper refrigerator temperature, 37 degrees is ideal. Keep it at 40 or below to prevent harmful bacteria from growing, okay? 37 ideal, but 40 or below. And you can get one of those cheap thermometers on Amazon or in the big box stores and put them in there and let it do a temperature check. Freezer, 0 Fahrenheit, and the 37 degrees, by the way, for the refrigerator is Fahrenheit. Freezer is zero, is the recommended temperature to keep food safely frozen. So if your refrigerator is too warm, food can spoil faster, bacteria can multiply, increasing the risk of foodborne illnesses. Too cold, you freeze foods that shouldn't be frozen, while slightly colder setting doesn't dramatically increase your electric bill, making the refrigerator or freezer much colder than necessary, can use more energy. All right. We hope that helps you, and it's helped me as well. I think we're all going to be checking our refrigerators later today, hopefully after the show. All right, let's go back over to Randy Rocky, Swan Financial. Randy, Mike emailed us. He says, we're selling our house. Buyer wants $5,000 towards closing costs.
12: Uh-huh.
11: He's saying, I'd like to know what I'm agreeing to. So, Randy, what exactly is a seller concession of, say, $5,000? What are the limits, and how can it make more sense than simply reducing the sales price, yeah, which many sellers would rather see in many cases do that because they have more control over it, but that's not really going to help the buyer. Randy?
12: Right. So $5,000 means that if, example, if your house sells for $300,000, you get $5,000 in paying closing costs or seller concessions, you're going to net $295,000 minus your real estate commissions, what you own on the property, et cetera. So all that does is it really does help the buyer. The buyer might have a limited budget, or they only want to spend so much money for a down payment. Let's say they're putting 5% down in that scenario, they would have to bring 5% down plus another $5,000. So now it keeps the $5,000 in their pocket for, you know, furniture or whatever they want to do, moving expenses. So it really helps the buyer, and it really helps the seller, because the seller sells their house and the buyer can afford it because it helps them for cash flow reasons. So I'm a big believer in seller concessions. And in a lot of situations, it works out great. And usually we do not have an appraisal issue because basically you're paying, you know, $5,000 more for your $5,000 more for the house.
11: And many appraisers will give you the pay.
12: Yeah, yeah. Yes. And, right. Because it does comp out. It has to comp out, obviously.
11: Of course, before. So yeah, it could be a problem, but yeah, hopefully appraisers appreciate, right, what's going on in the industry.
12: Right.
11: So quick question. So limits on concessions on this?
12: It depends on the down payment, but it's between 3% and 6% is max. Most of the time, I don't ever see anything over 4% seller concessions.
11: All right. And that's on your contract price. And then you're, yes, going to pay for closing costs, or you're going to pay for, might be repairs. And that's where it's a very fine line, because let's say you have $4,000 in repairs.
12: Yeah.
11: And it's better if you can do this where the seller doesn't want to make those repairs. First, no, of all, he doesn't, or she doesn't want to get in the middle of all that. Right. But if it's $4,000, we agree on it. Now, by giving the buyer $4,000 at closing towards closing costs, that's $4,000 that the buyer doesn't have to bring to the closing table.
12: That's correct.
11: Means they've got that $4,000 to make those repairs. We take care of it. We all of us as real estate agents, we know how to tie it up in a neat bow that's legal and ethical. And yes, loan officers know what's going on, but it does help get the process done.
12: That's right, because like repairs could be where they're replacing their carpet. It's old, shabby green, yeah, carpet, and they're wanting to, yeah, put a laminate floor or whatever. So it depends on the repair, obviously, because that could be a problem too with the appraisal. But most situations, you are correct. It helps. Yeah. It just it's usually an update to the house.
11: And Lee Harris, as the former legal counsel for our Kentucky Real Estate Commission, I've said nothing incorrect here. Everything is legal as far as we're talking.
8: Yes, yep, you have. Good job. Good.
11: Good thing. I just want to make sure. I don't want to get myself in hot water. You know, house hunting happens these days, not in a car. It actually happens more often in pajamas or on the sofa or both. First impressions occur on a smartphone screen or a computer screen. High picture and video quality and endless scrolling is part of the new norm. And if you want to see what we do, go to LouisvilleHomeVideo.com, LouisvilleHomeVideo.com, or Louisville3D.com. I know those are two different URLs. 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I just inked a deal for some new gear, some new equipment, state-of-the-art that blows everything else that we know about away. I won't give you too many details until I've got it, I've been trained on it, and I'm using it, and I can put it up for all of you to see it. But I'm excited about it. I don't get excited about a lot of stuff. This, I'm excited about. So let's move on. We'll talk more about that down the road. Yeah, I'm really thrilled about this. All right. Let's go to Lee Harris, Limestone Title. Donnie sent us this property. He had an offer on his Oldham County home. During a visit to the house, the buyer and the buyer's agent apparently moved a kitchen island and a stove that sits on a custom pedestal. So this is another one of these questions where something has happened during either the visit or the inspection caused by the buyer, the buyer's agent, or the inspector. Donnie says they left marks on the floor and moved the stove off its custom-made base, and now they're buying the house. They're not rearranging furniture, is what Donnie says, before they own it. So, Lee, if a buyer or their agent damages or alters something while they're inside a seller's home, who can be held responsible? And I know we covered this partially, actually, the first half of the show, but who should Donnie, what should he do right now to document the damage? Or is it too late because he didn't get prior pictures?
8: No, I think he could document the damage. He may have some kind of pictures from the listing. But I would take a video. I would take still photos. I would send those to the buyer's representative and ask them to send it on to the home inspection company as well, because the home inspection company, if they did the damage, they might be on the hook with the buyer as well. And the buyer is ultimately responsible under that term we spoke of in the beginning under paragraph 13.
11: Yeah.
8: So buyers and buyers reps and inspectors out there, try not to move anything that might cause some kind of, you know, cut in the floor or something like that, because even if you don't buy the property, you might be paying for that.
11: And again, well, this is a little sticky question here, but there's another reason that some people put video cameras in their homes and in locations to keep an eye on these types of things.
8: Right.
11: And again, that's questionable whether that's legal if the people who are visiting don't know that the cameras are there. And by the way to get around that, Lee, tell me if I'm wrong, is in the agent notes and in the description on the MLS that the seller may have video cameras active of recording movement. That indemnifies the seller. And then the buyer knows you're going to move something, you're going to be watched.
8: Right.
11: So that may be the way to, for all of us going forward, as if you're a seller, think about. The cameras have come down in price. There are some cheap ones out there. I thought $22, I think I saw one.
8: Wow.
11: Yeah, you can put them in the kitchen. You have to have Wi-Fi. That's the only thing. So, all right, we move on. Ready, Rocky Swan Financial, last question of the day. Chris sent us this one. I found a fixer-upper that I love. Unfortunately, it needs enough fixing that my toolbox started laughing. Oh, he says, so Chris says, he heard about an FHA 203K loan.
12: Yeah.
11: Can a buyer really finance a house and renovate the costs in one of those mortgages, FHA 203K? Is it worth the extra work?
12: Yes, if you have to be a licensed contractor, usually have to do, you have to be in business for at least 2 years and have 6 references. And yes, that is very common. And they could put the closing cost in and everything and have it funded and ready. So what you do is you get all the estimates up front and, they have a future appraised value with all the changes you make. And then they take draws, just like a construction, like you do a remodeling project. You know, you would give your contractor so much money when they finish the drywall and so much when they finish the cabinets or what have you. So it's pretty well, it's a lot of work on the front end, but then it's usually pretty simple on the back end, as long as the contractor's doing their job.
11: So Chris, the answer is yes, go ahead. Randy, are you doing FHA 203K loans?
12: Yes,
11: this one?
12: Okay. Absolutely.
11: I'm going to give Randy's number out in just a second, Chris. You may want to jot this down and give him a call. And a reminder that before you hire any contractor, anybody to do work for you, including real estate agents, quite frankly, you want to get a look at their reviews, because that tells you a lot about whether they're good, bad, different. And we can brag about ourselves. Our families love us, and our friends love us too, but we let our track record speak for itself. 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And you can see this show again by going to LouisvilleAnswers.com. It's a replay and video of our entire show. We're out of time. 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
23: Talk of unity causing controversy. I'm Pam Puso, Fox News. President Trump is expected back in Washington tonight after a weekend spent overseas.
24: President Trump is here in Ireland for the weekend. It is day two of this trip today. He is at his Doonbeg property for the final day of the Irish Open. In this two-day trip, there's already been quite amount of controversy. During a meeting that took place here in Dublin yesterday, the president made some comments that stirred up some controversy, not only here, but also in the UK. Prime Minister Andy Burnham spoke about this subject earlier this week amid questions over a potential referendum in both Scotland and Northern Ireland. He ruled out that potential.
23: That's Fox's Alex Hogan. Europe has been put on notice by the leader of Russia.
25: Russian President Vladimir Putin out with a new warning to the West. He says sending European troops into Ukraine would amount to a direct conflict with Russia. This after some European leaders backed a potential peacekeeping force. It's a prospect Moscow has repeatedly described as unacceptable. Putin is also denying Russia poses any threat to Europe. The warning comes amid continued strikes between Russia and Ukraine.
23: Fox's Claudia Cowan. Overnight in Ukraine, at least 8 civilians were killed in Russian strikes, according to officials. Ukraine says it struck a refinery inside Russia. A desperate rescue effort in the waters off Indonesia. At least 130 people are missing after a ferry overturned in the Java Sea. Waves were as high as 10 feet at the time of the accident, according to the ferry's captain. At least one body has been pulled from the rough waters. Ferry disasters occur regularly in Indonesia. Anticipation at the U.S. Open, the men's final pitting American tennis star Ben Shelton against world number one Alexander Zverev. 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
31: Welcome to another episode of The Retirement Solution with financial advisor John Hicks, founder of Jay Hicken Capital. I'm Heather Branch, here with John every week on the radio, asking him to bring you some honest, some straightforward, some clear insight in between all of the crazy, clear as mud information we seem to be getting from all the different outlets in our lives, John. We just want some real life, understandable.
32: Wouldn't it be nice just to have clarity that actually turns into actionable stuff?
31: It doesn't seem like a big ask, and yet here
32: it
31: we are.
32: It doesn't. Yet it's nearly impossible.
31: And yet,
32: it's true.
31: That's why we're here. We're going to talk about several things on the program today, but first, we're going to get nostalgic about our childhood.
32: Oh, yes.
31: Because it is the weekend after all, and I can't be the only Gen Xer that stands on that will die on the hill of how much I miss things like just malls and frozen yogurt stores and going to the video store on the weekend. Just the stuff that there used to be to do and how it's all gone away because it's gone the way of apps and streaming. So this breaking news. Are you a gamer? Have we ever discussed this before? Have you ever been into video games at all?
32: No.
31: On any level? Such an interesting
32: I find it fascinating. I think I've probably spent less than 100 hours in my entire childhood or life.
31: Okay.
32: Actually gaming.
31: Okay.
32: See, a lot of my friends, when they got into it in college, I was too flippin' busy. I was trying to get into professional schools and everything else. And like I just didn't do it.
31: I'm with you. All right.
32: So
31: it's definitely an outlet. For a lot of people, gaming is, I can't even imagine how many billions of dollars of an industry gaming is, but PlayStation, the dominant console, has announced a big change is coming. They said in 2028, Sony is going to stop producing actual physical game discs for all the new PlayStations. They're going to do so in favor of downloadable digital format games only. So CBS This Morning's Nate Burleson, he was saying it's the end of an era for gamers. And also, you can tell he's a Gen Xer.
3: PlayStation is reportedly moving away from physical games, and I get it. You're sad because of that. Then I realize this is his generation's blockbuster moment. So to all my sensitive, digitally devastated friends, welcome to the club. We watch records turn into A-tracks, cassettes into CDs, and then iPods to apps, and then to downloads. We lost Blockbuster Friday night. You don't even know the vibe. And now we just stream everything. And to the gamers, please, we are the original gamers. We started with cartridges. No downloads. Atari. No cloud saves.
31: He brought up one that I missed in my earlier rant of the things that I missed. God, going to the record store on Saturday.
32: Oh, I loved it.
31: You could go and spend a whole Saturday at the record store.
32: For me, there was almost as much enjoyment, no joke, of going to Hollywood Video or Blockbuster to look at what we might want to watch even before we would get it and actually go back and watch it.
31: Right.
32: That was part of the thing. It's like, oh, we'd go ahead and order the pizza. We'd go over, because we're right side by side.
31: Yep.
32: While the pizza's cooking, we'd go over there and pick all that stuff out, go back. Half the time, we wouldn't even watch the movie. We just had them because it was
31: we'd
32: like that idea.
31: We'd watch it the next
32: day. Yeah. Now, laying in the comfort of your PJs on your couch,
31: sitting there
32: scrolling
31: like a sloth.
32: It really is. It just feels sloven doing it. Even if you end up watching something better than they would have had it. Yeah. So I really do. I think that that's a big deal. But you can think about how technology has changed on so many different levels in so many different generations. Yeah. I mean, what was it? Was it the Buggles that did Video Killed the Radio Star?
31: Oh, was that the name of the group that did it?
32: See?
31: Oh, now I got to look it up.
32: I think it's the Buggles. But anyway, Video Killed the Radio Star, and as things have evolved, I mean, I remember the very first Atari.
31: The Buggles, you were right.
32: Brought home.
31: Yeah. Yeah. Okay.
32: So, it wasn't a Rite Aid. It was the precursor to a Rite Aid, because that was when you get video games. There weren't really Toys R Us's. There weren't really those kind of places when I was a kid in the late 70s, early 80s. You went to basically the pharmacy or the Rite Aid or whatever it was at the time, and maybe Hooks, but whatever it was, that's who had the Ataris. And then I remember Atari and then TI-84 or Texas Instruments.
31: Mm-hmm.
32: And then it went from there to the Nintendo. And Nintendo, we actually had access to a place called Service Merchandise. Did you ever have one of those?
31: Yeah.
32: You'd go in and you could kind of see like a display type item.
31: Yeah.
32: But then everything was done in that little computer system and you'd key it in. Or you'd write on your thing and they would key it in. Mm-hmm. And then it'd come out on that conveyor line, that mm-hmm. conveyor belt. Mm-hmm. That was so awesome.
31: That was like the height of technology, the service merchandise.
32: It really was. You were saying earlier how you miss malls.
31: Yep.
32: Well, see, that to me, like that was kind of my version. Now, just going on Amazon and feeling just that dopamine, you know, like you're playing a slot machine. Oh, yeah, let's buy that.
31: Let's buy that.
32: Okay, well, I can't get that and not get that. And the next thing you know, there's 18 individual boxes delivered to my house. I'm like, what?
31: They do. They put every little thing in
32: it. Did I have a beer too many and just start pressing order? Why did I do that? It's so dumb. And then you think about the postage and the shipping cost mm-hmm. of like, I'm no joke. And it's, again, there was a good reason for it. But my daughter had stubbed her toe and then we didn't have the right kind of Band-Aid. We had a couple for a day or two.
31: Yeah.
32: But Amazon said, oh, we'll get it to you in like the next couple hours. Mm-hmm. I'm like, sure, let's do that. So it was at like $1.28 or $1.29 for this thing of Band-Aids. However much it cost to ship that silly thing and just put it in that. I guarantee you that wrapper, whatever, it costs more than the $1.29.
31: Probably.
32: Because I'm a Prime member, though. I didn't have a minimum spend in order to get free shipping. It's just nonsense, right?
31: It's
32: that's the world we live in.
31: Nah, jinx, you owe me a Coke. Yeah. It's the world we live in. The only thing constant in life and in this world is change. And for somebody who is getting close to retirement, I mean, you want to talk about phase of life where you're really just like, I remember back in the good old days. And also, I don't feel like dealing with all of this trash anymore. I just need to know I'm going to have my money and I'm going to be okay. Still, we have to keep up with the change, the movement in our retirement. What is it that retirees need to be thinking about when it comes to adaptation in their plans?
32: Yeah, so evolution is going to be the biggest thing that we're going to see over the next 15 to 20 years. So, so if someone is just retired, or they've been retired for a few years, or they're thinking about it in a few years, the entire industry is going to change tremendously. I think a lot of people are thinking that AI can do all these thought processes for us. Guys, it's not going to be able to do that. It will be able to get really good research, but critical thinking is going to be more important than ever before. So, I mean, I've been on the side where I said, you know, I don't even know that college is really important for a lot of people. We need skilled people doing skilled things. We need fewer cubicle workers because those are the people that, in my opinion, AI is going to change and replace. Mm-hmm. I think that we need more skilled labor, people that can truly do plumbing, people that can truly do woodworking,
31: nursing,
32: people that can really build a foundation, right? People in healthcare, those are going to be so important. There's no amount of telemed that can truly give you what someone can do when you're there and they can get your body temperature. They can read your diagnostics. They can find out what's going on.
31: Yeah.
32: Mechanics. AI might be able to diagnose the problem, but it can't get in there and turn that wrench and make that thing happen and realize, oh, it's this little piece of fluff that somehow got between your oil pan and whatever, and that's what's causing the issue. It's going to require real people. But where I was going with that is the evolution in finances. Mm-hmm. People are going to start relying on AI to make decisions. No, no, no. Decision-making processes are so important to keep at the human portion. That's what makes it personal. That's what makes it granular. Those are the things when people talk about tastes and

0: Number one, you need to know that what you've saved, you've got a portion of it protected. Some people want it all protected. It's fine. It's mm-hmm. that's a personal thing. Mm-hmm. But is AI ever going to say you need 100% of your money protected? Probably not. It's probably going to say, no, a diversified portfolio done in certain ways with the S&P 500.
1: Is that what AI sounds like?
0: thank goodness they don't sound like that anymore. Talk about dating myself, remember?
1: Right.
0: Dating us. When that's what robots sounded like. Now robots sound better than me. I mean, I've done a voice clone of myself and it sounds better than
1: me. It sounds great, yeah.
0: It really does. But you know, when we were thinking about this stuff, the evolution is going to be things. So we have to keep up with those things. But the emotional feeling, that is mm-hmm. what retirement, that is what a successful retirement actually is. It's a comfort. And it's really hard to get comfort out of just raw data,
2: yeah.
0: right?
2: Yeah.
0: And so the biggest thing that we all have to understand is embrace these new technologies. Evolution is going to happen in the space. And I think it's fabulous. I think it's going to be wonderful. But critical thinking becomes more important than ever. Because if a computer system makes a false assumption or an incorrect assumption, not just based on your particular things, but in general, it mm-hmm. just makes an incorrect assumption, like interest rates are going to continue to go down. Well, interest rates may actually be going up. But by it making that unfortunate assumption, it can derail the entire plan. I've watched it happen. I fight with AI at least a couple hours a day in my own office. We don't use it to do any planning, but I'm constantly trying to find out, how can I push it to the limit? When can I bend it to the point to where it starts to break? Where do the assumptions get wrong? How do I feed in the data correctly? But then the biggest thing for me is that then you have to critically analyze, how did it perform? Why did it make those assumptions? Did I feed it incorrect information? It's so unbelievably important to understand these things, because if these things continue to evolve, I'm fearful that so many people are going to be led by these robots and it's going to lead them down the wrong path. No different than TikTok or listening to the news. If you just listen to that crud that they pump at us, we'd be depressed and sad all the time. We'd always think that there's problems everywhere of every day, as opposed to looking at all the good things, all the positives, all the blessings, all of the things that we should be grateful for, right? So when it comes down to retirement, when it comes down to thinking about how this evolution is going to change and what things are going to turn into, just understand there is no thing more important than understanding that you're protected, that you're confident that it's going to work, and that you can do what you want to do with who you want to do whenever you want to do it. That is a successful retirement. And no evolution in the world can change that feeling.
1: And this world's going to keep spinning. Life is going to keep lifing. Everything does seem to move faster, often because it is moving faster. Building out a plan that is going to move with you in this space, is going to change with you in this space, is also a vital part for most people to have a happy, healthy retirement. And these are the kinds of plans that John and his team are building at J. Hagan Capital. They can build with you as well. So let's start the conversation. 502-317-0840 is the number to dial right now to set a time on the calendar and begin the conversation. The not just financial aspect of your retirement plan, the emotional aspect, all that's involved in a plan to create your own retirement solution is what John and his team are here to help you figure out in a plan that's customized to you and your goals. 502-317-0840 again is our number. You can call right now to set a time on the calendar. You can also text that same number. Just text the word plan to 502-317-0840. We will text you back a link to our appointment calendar, and you can go ahead and set that appointment up right there from your smartphone. We're also online, retirementsolutionradio.com. Lots of ways for you to connect with John's team, because they are here to help you put a plan together for the road ahead. 502-317-0840. Coming up this hour, well, our houses are trying to kill us, so...
0: Whoa. Did you say our houses are trying to kill us?
1: You know, you put all this money and energy into the house. You take care of the house. Why is the house not taking care of you back? And
0: it did in the movie Encanto. Do you remember that?
1: I don't think I ever saw that. The movie all the way through.
0: Well, that's the thing about having young kids.
1: Yeah, I know.
0: The Disney movies,
1: yes.
0: Especially Encanto. I think I feel certain.
1: Yeah.
0: But there was a magic house.
1: I'm with you.
0: And yeah, why can't we have those?
1: Well, let's all jump on the Disney Pixar train and go to wherever that magic land is. And we too can live in a magic house like Encanto. Also, how many people don't truly understand what a required minimum distribution is, what an RMD is, when it's going to come, and how it will affect you? I think it's a pretty surprising number. So I want to do some, we're going to do a little finance 101.

0: one based on the story of the 73-year-old man and the tax bill that he was not ready for, John. You're going to get us ready.
1: Oh, I don't like those stories. I know how they end half the time.
0: Here to change the ending. Choose your own adventure.
1: That's what I'm talking about.
0: Man, this is a fun show today. We've got Encanto. We've got magic houses. We've got choose your
1: own
0: adventure.
1: We're going to keep it going. I'm going to get a breakfast club is somewhere in there. I am.
0: Lean in, everybody.
1: Hey, before the show, we were even talking about one of the songs from the Superman movie that had Chris Cornell in it, the Season album, or
0: yes,
1: the Seasons song. I'm telling you.
0: So soundtracks. Three movies.
1: Man, it's like I was on IMDb.
0: You were.
1: The internet database for movies or whatever it was.
0: You remember soundtracks?
1: But I wasn't.
0: Soundtracks were such a good time. You could go and buy one record because they were so expensive. One CD, they were so expensive. But you would get like a whole library of good songs. Man.
1: Heather, we call that music diversification, right? You don't get one artist, you get many. Unless, of course, it was, I'm going to do it again, the Tarzan movie with Phil Collins, who did the entire soundtrack.
0: Did he do the whole soundtrack?
1: I didn't care for that one. But it's okay.
0: Or like Elton John. Elton John did the whole Lion King. That one
1: there
0: was
1: you
0: good.
1: Go. See?
0: That one was
1: oh
0: a winner.
1: Oh my gosh, what is this? We have three Disney references in five total movies in the first, 2 minutes today?
0: Disney,
1: that's impressive.
0: Pixar.
1: I'm not going to lie.
0: Disney and Pixar, we would be open to an endorsement or a sponsorship opportunity. Please reach out to us. J.E. Capital.
1: I'll take it. I'll take it. I'm a compendium of useless movie knowledge. It's okay.
0: It's the little things because you do a lot of hard work during the day. So you need to find some trivial factoids to, you know, jog the, what's the right side of the brain versus the left side? Is it the left side that does the math and science and the right side that's creative? Is that how it goes?
1: Sure.
0: Okay. We'll go.
1: Maybe.
0: Sure. That's what it is today here on the Retirement Solution, everybody. We digress. You and I are very good at it. So let's get back on path, John.
1: I'm with you.
0: And talking about, because we are now officially into Q4. I'm sorry.
1: There
0: I know you're listening to us on the radio today. How dare I even say it? But it's here. The end of the year has happened yet again. And yet again, we still see the stock market continue to push these record highs. The constant question people are asking, John, how much further can we go? So one veteran strategist, he's actually predicting a 10 to 15% correction still could happen this year. Sure. This is Jim Paulson recently on Yahoo Finance.
2: Sentiment on Wall Street, I think, has become very complacent. I don't think anyone's expecting recession. People have learned to buy on the dip. It works every time. So I don't know what's left. You know, if we keep going higher, we're going to go into territory we've never seen before in the history since at least World War II. And we could do that, but I think it's doubtful.
0: We're already in territory we've never seen before. He gave me nothing new there, John.
1: Yeah, so I'm going to start off real quick by defending Jim Paulson.
0: Okay.
1: And mainly for one reason. He's not being a doomsayer here.
0: Okay.
1: He's describing what I would call an average Tuesday. You know, since 1980, the market has dropped about 10% or more in about half the calendar years. Yeah. So seriously, think about that. Since 1980, half of the years, there's been a 10% drop. So that doesn't make it sound very exciting what he's actually saying. So calling for that correction is like planning for rain in April, right? So it doesn't make a lot of difference. But here's the point. Even if you call for rain in April, it doesn't help anyone plan for the picnic. And that's the bigger piece of the puzzle here, right?
0: Mm-hmm.
1: So, yeah. So is he right? Is probably not the question we ought to focus on. Here's the real one. When is that correction going to happen? Because it happens, right? Is it going to happen next month? And if it does next month, what will we sell in our portfolios to pay the grocery bills? Ooh. Right? Or what if it happens by the end of the year? What if it happens before or after the midterm election? What if it happens after this administration's out of office and the next one comes in? And if they don't pass some of this legislation, the next administration, whoever it may be, signs a piece of paper, just like Trump did, and negates everything the previous guy did, right? All of these things are potential possibilities for market calamity, market disaster. And the thing that I've realized over the years, Heather, there's almost no information that we could have that's going to be that relevant when it comes to predictions. Almost none. It's just like saying, hey, today it could rain. Are we going to walk out in a rain slicker every day? Right? Okay. That's the question.
0: Okay.
1: And I think that would make us look foolish and stupid. So we typically don't do that, even though it could rain any day. The question is, when it actually does correct, when the market actually does go down, how are we going to behave? And were we set up for it, for if it happens tomorrow, or if it happens 6 months from now, or if it doesn't happen for 4 years, right? Mm-hmm. So a lot of people, they worry a lot. They worry a lot about, oh, what's the market going to do to me? But think about this, and this is kind of a big one. If you had invested your money in the market in 1996, $10,000, and you left it in from 1996 all the way to last year, 2025, that $10,000 would have turned into $192,000. Whoa, whoa, whoa. I'm going to say it again. 10 grand turned into $190,000 from that period of time. Mm-hmm. That's a 19 bagger. You got 19 times your money during that period of time. Here's the killer one. But if you missed the 10 best days, you'd only have 85 grand. 10 days out of that entire stretch of time.
0: Yeah.
1: You would have only had $85,000.
0: Wow.
1: $100,000 less money. Isn't that crazy? Now, let me say this, because this is important. So now I just gave you a bunch of factoids, a bunch of numbers. Oh, my gosh. Well, the point is you would have had less than half of the money if you just were out the 10 best days. Now, here's the big one, Heather. This is the one that probably blows my mind more than the rest of them. The number of good days typically happen in bear markets. That's right. 70%+ of the best days happen during bear markets.
0: Wow.
1: So on top of all that, all I'm saying is Paulson wasn't even predicting a recession. He wasn't even predicting a major depression or anything like that. He was just saying a 10% correction by the end of the year, which would put him a little bit on target, a little bit less than target, usually in midterm election years. And I think we talked about it a couple of weeks ago. The markets get a little cranky. They get a little unhappy because they like certainty. And when we have midterm election years, it doesn't really know what's going to happen. It doesn't know if it's going to be a red or a blue thing. It doesn't know if it's going to be an administration issue. It doesn't know any of that. And it gets cranky. So the average midterm year sees almost a 19% drop. And we haven't seen that this year. We've seen about half of that. So what Paulson's saying is good information to hear once and let it just go right through our ears. It doesn't make that much difference. Here's the real question. What are we doing about it? If there is a correction and it sustains, let's say it lasts for many, many, many months, where's our grocery money going to come from? So when we're talking to clients, Heather, and we're talking to folks, what we say is like, hey, what we want to make sure is that we can weather the downturn, whether it happens tomorrow or 3 years from now. We typically want to see 2 to 3 years worth of income sitting in a place that can't go down. Because where most people really get hurt is if they got a lot of money and assets that go down. That's what hurts the most. We've been seeing all the articles recently, all these crypto that used to be crypto millionaires. Now they're crypto thousandaires. Hmm. And they were relying on that money. And all of a sudden they need to pull some money out. They need to pay the car off, or they need to, you know, pay for tuition on these things. And they have half of the money they used to have. And that creates a problem. So when you look at these things, what Paulson's saying isn't necessarily wrong or right or any of that. The question is, how are we going to respond? Have we stress tested our portfolio? Do we know where the income is going to come from, right? Those are the two big ones, because corrections happen all the time. In a big correction, let's say 25, 30%, or maybe even a bear market, some people would say that's a crisis. Well, in Mandarin Chinese, the exact same symbol that stands for crisis is the exact same symbol that stands for opportunity. So the question all of us should ask is, hey, where's the part of my portfolio that if things go wrong and stay wrong or bad for the next 2, 3, 4 years, where's my income going to come from? Surely I don't have to sell good assets that are beaten up when it's down, or my house or things like that, right? Or my lake house or my investment property or that little part of that strip mall that I was going to put a cupcake stand in. That's what we don't want to sell when things go wrong. But it's been, again, almost 17 and a half years since we had a real big correction in a recessionary environment. Do I think that can happen? I do think it can happen. Do I think we're ready for it? I don't know. I think a lot of people believe like I do. I think that this administration, the Trump administration, is going to do everything humanly possible to keep the market up, to try to keep the economy going. But it's often out of the hands of just one human being. It's very often the broad economy is out of those hands, right? Because the last times that we got ourselves out of this, the Fed was able to print more money and was able to drop interest rates. I'm not certain that they can do that this time to buy our way out of it very quickly. So again, it's not if Paulson's right or wrong or a correction or not. How are we prepared for it? What are we doing? What are the things we've already done? Do we have stop losses? Do we have protectionary puts? Do we have hedges, safety nets, guardrails, floors and ceilings on our portfolios? All these things are things that we can build. Have we done it? And if not, why? And if you think you have them, but you're not sure, call your guy. Ask him, hey, do I have safety nets on my portfolio? Do I have floors and ceilings? Do I have guardrails? Do I have protective puts? Do I have hedging strategies? If they don't know, or if they, then maybe you need to get a second opinion. That'd be the thing I'd look at today.
0: John and his team, they are here to offer you that second opinion on your savings, particularly as you're going into retirement, wanting to know what risk levels you have and what protection layers you have. 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
5: News. I'm Pam Puzo. Another warning about the potential dangers of AI from the CEO of Anthropic.
6: He says AI could soon become capable of launching cyber attacks, developing biological weapons, or even taking control of the internet.
5: Fox's Carmen Roberts. Dario Amodei also urged U.S. companies not to sell powerful AI chips to China. President Trump is expected to return to Washington tonight after a weekend trip to Ireland where some hot-button issues were addressed.
7: The president made the biggest headlines when he said he would love to see Irish reunification. That is a sensitive topic in the country as Northern Ireland remains part of the UK.
5: Fox's Madeline Rivera. Right now, he's attending the Irish Open at his golf club in Doonbeg, Ireland. 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
0: Welcome back to The Retirement Solution with John Hicks, founder of J. Hagen Capital. 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Everything's posted there for your downloading and listening pleasure. In the meantime, be wary of your house because, or at least the bathroom. It's not the kitchen. It's not the kitchen with all the sharp knives and appliances and hot stove. That's not what's trying to kill you. It's your bathroom that's trying to kill you, John.
1: Are you kidding me?
0: Well, no.
1: Your bathroom's trying to kill you?
0: Yes.
1: Because of cleanliness? Because of hygiene? Why is the bathroom trying to kill us?
0: So, okay.
1: I mean, I have been into my kids' bathrooms.
0: Well, that's a different story. You've got two teenage girls in your house, and that is a whole different world.
1: At one point in time, I wasn't sure if we had a CDC issue. I wasn't sure if I needed to call something in and get a hazmat outfit.
0: Probably.
1: Based on what I saw. Now, I was told later, and now I know this to be true. Mm. It was mostly like makeup, foundation, things that get all over everything. I was like, what?
0: It does look like a crime scene.
1: It did. It looked like a crime scene.
0: Again.
1: I was amazed. But that's not the reason. You're saying that's not the reason the bathroom's trying to kill us.
0: So I guess the Wall Street Journal did some research, found that It's like the modern amenities. Figure now, you and Tennille have gone through some home renovations. So you understand when you want to upgrade your house, right? You want it to be nice. So you get your beautiful freestanding tub. You get some of those fancy tiles. Oh, the glass tile. Gorgeous. Just love it. Maybe you get a more one of the fancier commodes, but some of the commodes now are being built where they're sitting lower to the ground. I don't know. It's supposed to help with the process. Anyways, all of these things are what are causing an increase of falls in the bathroom. Really? And apparently falls are the leading cause of injury-related deaths amongst adults 65 and older. A lot of the people that you work with, folks that are in retirement, John. Furthermore, a simple solution is to install some of those grab bars. They can prevent injuries than almost any other home modification. However, we're not doing that. You know why? It's not attractive. It's not sick. My freestanding
1: it doesn't
0: tub.
1: Have the aesthetic.
0: Thank you, sir. My freestanding tub does not look good with some bar handles, even though it might save my life one day. Now,
1: isn't it crazy?
0: Yeah. It's a little simple thing that we could do. It's not different than our money, John, because there was actually this other article, I gave you the link to that, talking about how there's these, apparently there are high impact strategies when it comes to our money that we are also not doing. They're simply just not sexy. It's not SpaceX, John.
1: I know. And it's you know, everyone's like, oh my God, my daughter does this, my 16-year-old. Yeah. She's basically like, Dad, I just love the aesthetic. I just love the aesthetic.
0: She's
1: Dad,
0: 16.
1: I don't like the aesthetic.
0: What does she
1: of that.
0: Know about I'm aesthetics? Like,
1: that's a thing. That's the word. It must be a TikTok thing, an Insta thing, a Reels thing.
0: Oh,
1: you know, I was the other week I was talking to a client and they had just gone through a bathroom renovation. And I will not forget this, believe it or not, what you just mentioned, he brought up. So he was talking about his wife wanting to have it just be like glorious. You know, they have like champagne bronze fixtures.
0: Yes.
1: They have like the really gorgeous marble floor, the timeless a Corinthian marble or no, a Corinthian leather, whatever, a Carrara marble, whatever it was.
0: Something
1: on the floor.
0: Gorgeous. Yes.
1: Yeah. And he said, it is stunningly beautiful. He said, it is so slick. It is so difficult to walk around. But he was talking about that. He was talking about that he wanted to actually have in the shower, he wanted to actually have a grab bar. Mm-hmm. And you said it exactly right. The reason they don't do it is because they're ugly.
0: Mm-hmm.
1: And I laugh because this correlated almost identical to the article.
0: Mm-hmm.
1: And I'm using his wife's voice in this thing.
0: Okay.
9: Listen, Ted, we just put $48,000 into that bathroom and you want to put a freaking hospital rail on the wall?
0: Uh-huh.
9: Ted, are you kidding me? That would destroy the entire look of the whole place.
1: And I can see, we're going to call him Ted. I can see Ted's face. He's just like, I just don't even know what to say. And his whole point was, I just want to be able to hold the bar while I grab the towel because the floor, although very pretty, is slick as all get out.
0: Nice.
1: And here's the other thing. Those mats that had the sucker things on them, those sucker mats that go in the thing.
0: Also
1: she
0: not
1: won't
0: pretty.
1: Allow those either.
0: Not pretty. No.
1: Right.
0: Not allowed.
1: Ugly. So the reason that they could, and I pray they don't, I'm knocking on wood right now, the reason that they could slip, hit their head, and unfortunately meet a much earlier demise is because of aesthetics. Isn't that amazing how that happens? In the correlation, though, the correlation of financial planning is so similar.
0: Yeah.
1: People don't like stuff because it's boring,
0: because
1: it just fits in the woodwork, right? You know, and I started doing some research on this when you told me we're going to do this article because I just started thinking, what are the little unsexy, non-water cooler talk things that people don't do? And I found a list. This is kind of all nuts, all right? The first one, do you know, Heather, that less than 35% of workers actually take the entire match from their employer?
0: You're
1: less
0: kidding.
1: Than 35%.
0: And their 401ks?
1: 401k, yeah. So there are not a whole bunch of companies that still give really great matches, but the ones that do, less than 35% actually take the employer up on the quote-unquote free money. Now, I know in the past on the show, I've said it's not free money. You're working your butt off for that. And you got to put your money in to get it. So yeah. It's not free. So you got to do a little bit of work. And I always tell people, get off your tush and make sure you're doing the work to get that quote unquote free money. People don't do the work. And this is proof. 35% are the ones that do it. Now, here's another thing. Mm-hmm. Less than 20% of people, 20%, Heather, have health savings accounts, HSAs. Here's the nutty thing about that. When you put money into an HSA, it can sit in that account and it can grow with no taxes the entire time. Then when you pull that money out, if it's for health related things, it comes out completely tax free. And after a period of time, no matter what you pull it out for, guess what? It's all completely tax free. It is literally the only triple tax free account in the entire tax code, and less than 20% of Americans have it.
0: Not sexy.
1: And I'd say that because it's not sexy.
0: Right.
1: No one sits around at the water cooler and says, guess what, Steve? Let me tell you what.
0: I got
1: $3,000 into my health savings account because I get tax-free, triple tax exemption on that growth. They just don't do it. One of the bigger ones I see is consolidation. And I see this in my practice. And this is actually has a really big concern. So people come in and they'll have accounts from 30 different places. I'm almost making that up, but literally there was a lady that came in the other week. She had 26 different accounts. Yikes. For all from different places. They got some money at Vanguard, some money at Schwab, an old 401k from somewhere else, an HSA somewhere else, and all these kind of things, blah, blah, blah, blah, blah. Less than 21% of people have their money consolidated, not to one place, but consolidated in a place that they can easily see their actual values of their accounts. Now, think about it. How good of financial decision makers are we going to be if we don't know what money we have?
0: Right.
1: And yet, nearly 80% of us don't have it consolidated in a place that we can understand what money do we have. Well, we got savings account with this bank because they're offering a little bit better rates. And we got our 401k at the old employer because you like the platform there. You got one at your new employer because it's the one that'll give you some matches. And you got your IRAs at one place because you like that advisor, and IRAs at this place because that's the ones that you had, and you got an inherited one. All of that stuff. The thing of it is that is immediately not going to allow us to make great financial decisions. Consolidation, guys, would be one great thing. And it's not sexy. It's very unsexy. Some people say, I'm putting all my eggs in one basket. Absolutely not. If you look at Warren Buffett, nearly 99% of his net worth is in Berkshire Hathaway and in his bank account. That's literally it. Mm. He doesn't have anything anywhere else. Michael Dell historically always said, I own Dell stock. It's what I own. It's what I do. It's what I know. Very consolidated. And the amazing thing is he's a really good person as a steward of his own finances. When you look at these things, having it in one location, as long as the assets are diversified and you're getting proper investment acumen on those, that's what's important, right? So, but consolidation is a big one. And then conversions. Roth conversions are one of the easiest things. And I know there's a lot of buzz about it now, but the thing of it is people talk about it, Heather, but I don't see them doing it because it's not sexy. I talked to a gentleman the other day, says, I bet you're going to talk to me about Roth conversions. I'm like, well, maybe. Are you doing them? No. I'm like, well, why are you not doing it? Well, because everyone's talking about them. Whoa, whoa, whoa. Hold on. Let me ask you a question. So you're not doing it because everyone's talking about it. Have you seen the math? Does the math work for you?
0: Some people because if don't someone's, like trends. They really don't.
1: Oh yeah, I get it. They're like, oh, no, no, no. If everyone's doing it, I don't want to do it. Mm-hmm. You know, everyone's talking about it. So I don't know. There must be something to that hoopla. You know, there must be something to all that. It's kind of like the ShamWow commercial. Makes you feel like everyone needs a ShamWow.
0: Yeah.
1: I don't need a ShamWow, John. I don't need a dang ShamWow. Kind of like, do you need Roth conversions? Well, I don't know. Well, do the math, because Roth conversions are one of the easiest ways when we're in the kind of the retirement window between the time you retire and 73, that you can chisel off little amounts of money each year that you will not pay a higher future tax rate on potentially. Guys, that's a big one, but it's not sexy. People say, oh, I bet you're going to talk about conversions. Maybe, because mathematically, it's a really smart thing to do, but it's not water cooler fodder. So people don't do it. So some of these little things, Heather, are really easy to fix if we just get over the fact that they may not be aesthetic, or in our situation, they may not be sexy to talk about.
0: Yeah.
1: We want to talk about Nvidia going through the roof, yeah, or Amazon tripling down on their AI spend or blah, blah, blah. Guys, irrelevant. What really matters is, do we have a plan that protects our money, provides income, and is tax efficient? Those are the big three. And if they don't do all three, it doesn't matter what you're invested in. That plan may not work. So those big three are the important ones. How are you protected? Where's your income going to come from? And are you tax efficient? You nail down those three. That is the sexiest conversation you will ever have in the future.
0: John and his team at J. Hayden Capital. 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
11: I'll take a dozen wings. 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
0: Welcome back to The Retirement Solution with John Hicks, founder of J. Hagen Capital. Reminder that if you are getting close to retirement, the stakes are high and things certainly can and do feel different at this phase. You just want to know you're going to be okay. Of course, your spouse does, your kids, your grandkids, they all want to know these things too. 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So if you've got questions, let's start the conversation. The number that you can dial, 502-317-0840. Or find us at retirementsolutionradio.com. All right, we're going to do a little finance 101 here because another friend, another mutual friend, financial friend that you and I have was pointing out to me how alarming it is to him that people just have no idea. He'll be talking to people that are straight up retired. He's helping them with their retirement plans. And he'll be like, now remember, you know, because in another couple of years, the RMDs come due and they look at him and they're like, what? What are you talking about? Required minimum distributions. It's like people have no idea, even if it's been explained to them.
1: Sure.
0: What can happen, what will happen in your early 70s. So let's tell the story of this one gentleman. It was on 247wallstreet.com. A 73-year-old was taking his first required minimum distribution, or RMD, because he was 73. So for those of you who do not realize, if you've got a 401k or some sort of pre-tax savings account, a retirement savings account, the government's going to start forcing you to take that money out whether you want to or not so they can tax you on it. That's the big news flash. So here's what happened to this guy. He had $3 million in his 401k. This all tripped the wire of his required withdrawal was about $120,000. That pushed him into a higher tax bracket. It caused up to 85% of his Social Security benefits to become taxable. And just to put a little salt in the wound, it pushed him over an IRMA threshold, increasing his Medicare premiums, John. By the time it was all said and done, the tax hit was roughly $42,000.
1: 42 grand that he didn't necessarily know of.
0: Mm-hmm.
1: Wow, and that's an extra expense.
0: Listen, he's got $3 million in his 401k, whether or not you have that much. If you've basically saved well, this story is for you, kiddo, because this is the kind of tax surprise that people can and do face in retirement. And it's so unfortunate. So what can we do? What can you offer in the way of advice?
1: Yeah, so if we want to really think about it, no one really often sits around and explains us the rules.
0: Right.
1: Most of the rules about Social Security and RMDs and all that kind of stuff, they were really put in the law in the 1980s.
0: Okay.
1: And they really haven't been brushed up that much. They've changed a little bit, but very little. So no one really pays attention because they've been on the books since the 80s. They just expect us to all read through 74,000 pages of tax code.
0: A little leisurely Saturday reading.
1: Right. Just a little light. Just something a little light. Light on Saturday afternoon before the football game comes on.
0: Mm-hmm. You know,
1: nothing special.
0: Yeah.
1: No, but I mean, the real thing here and where the damage, the carnage comes in is that many of these taxes stack, or these penalties, they stack.
0: Right.
1: So the craziest thing is, Heather, is that required minimum distribution, required, whether you want it or not. This gentleman did not need the money. It didn't seem like he needed the money, but he was required to pull out the 120 grand, whether he needed it or not. That's the required part. Now, here's the interesting piece about that puzzle. They make us do that, but then when that money comes out, most of us put that money back into a taxable account that, depending on what we invested in, that's going to generate more tax revenue for the government.
0: Great.
1: It's going to typically do it.
0: Everything's fine.
1: Right. And that's the crazy part. So it stacks, right? So not only do we have to pay taxes to pull the money out, the bucket we typically put it in is often the taxable bucket, which means that we're going to be paying taxes again on that potentially every year going forward. It's these things and how they stack. So one of the gurus on IRAs is called Ed Slott.
0: Mm-hmm.
1: And he calls this the ticking tax time bomb, especially when we get to that point where we're about to start taking R&Ds. Mm-hmm. He also says that the window to fix all this is in our 60s.
0: Okay.
1: That's it. That is the runway. Basically, after the paycheck stops, so assuming that we retire, I don't know, 63, 4, 5, 6, whatever that age group is, after the paycheck stops, but before our withdrawals, the required withdrawals start, that is the best time to dismantle that ticking tax time bomb. But it's not just the tax he had to pay. Now, this story compounds, and this is where the stacking part gets really annoying.
0: Okay.
1: So not only did he have to pull the money out, because of that, it caused his Social Security, which he was perfectly content with receiving, it caused it to be taxed at a higher rate. So more of his Social Security became taxed, taking more money away that he had previously had. They're saying, oh, no. Because we're making you pull this money out of your IRA, now we're going to tax you more on the money you were already receiving. Why? Because you're richer now. Since you're richer, we're going to punish you. I mean, we're going to make you pay your fair share, which means punish, essentially, for doing the right thing. Mm-hmm. And by the way, guys, the more you've saved in these tax-deferred accounts, the bigger the bullseye is on you and me. This is just how it goes.
0: Yep.
1: This is the truth of the story. So once we pull the money out, we put it in taxable accounts, even more taxes. But then not only was his Social Security taxed more than it previously had been, it bumped him into a higher tax bracket. Oh, so now instead of paying whatever his tax rate, let's just assume 22%. Now he's paying 24%. So a higher percentage on the same amount of income. And then here's the big one. Not only that, but IRMA, which honestly, I can't remember what stands for at this exact second, but it's basically an extra tax on Medicare premiums because we have a certain income. So by having to take that money out, he has to pay more towards his IRMA or Medicare premiums every single month, potentially for the rest of his life. Guys, that is the stacking consequence of not having a written tax strategy when it comes to retirement. A lot of CPAs are great and masterful at their jobs, but many of them do not focus and do not truly work on taxes for the retirement period. This is just not something they do because it doesn't get filed on your 1040 every year when we file our taxes.
0: Real quick, John.
1: It's just one of those things.
0: CPAs, they do a lot of great work. They are more about year to year as far as tax strategies that can apply to you, to your retirement savings. If you are also in your 60s and you think to yourself, oh, I'm in that window, John, what can I do? Let's start that conversation. The number to dial, 502-317-0840. You can call or send a text, 502-317-0840. John and his team, this is a lot of work that they do, is helping folks figure out how to put tax strategies in for specifically your retirement savings and plan. Please continue.
1: No, I mean, that's exactly why we have CPAs and tax attorneys on staff.
0: Right.
1: I mean, they're literally in the office for this exact reason, not just for these things, but because all these things stack, they compound. So what happens if we have an IRA, but then we also have an inherited IRA from one of our parents that passed away, or grandparents, something like that? On top of that, we also have a different tax structure because we have real estate. On top of that, we have it in a different state because we like having that lake house in Tennessee, but Tennessee is a tax-free state. But if we earn income from it, right, that may have a different tax. All of these things, guys, and they all can compound. So we want to make sure. But back to the RMD, required minimum distribution. This is one of the easiest things that can be dismantled if we plan correctly for it.
0: Okay.
1: And I'm not kidding. If people that have saved millions of dollars, they just haven't done the math often if they're not properly doing conversions, or they're doing asset restructuring, or they're putting different assets in different buckets based on taxability. So there's essentially three buckets. There's a taxable bucket that we can put money in, like our checking accounts and savings accounts, things like that. Then we have our tax deferred bucket. And this is where the majority of us, if we've been doing a good job saving, it's where a lot of us have put our money. 401ks and IRAs and things like that. Then that third bucket is the tax-free bucket. Typically, this is what most people call IRAs. You can use certain, they're nuanced. You can use certain insurance plans that do something similar here too. But for just sake of convenience and ease, let's just call them Roths. How we have our assets in those different buckets will change our tax structure completely. Sometimes having the exact same investments, but having them in different buckets, Heather, we've seen it save hundreds of thousands of dollars just simply by having not the asset allocation, but the asset location. Which bucket is it in? Should that asset be in the taxable account or the tax-free? Should it be in tax deferred or taxable? Those are big things. That's why our CPAs look through that. It really does matter to the tune of potentially hundreds of thousands of dollars to the savers out there that have been, you know, trying to take all this money and turning into a future retirement dream. And then the last piece of the puzzle, probably one of the most egregious pieces of the puzzle, is that how it gets taxed once we're gone. Right? That is one of the biggest issues. And so many times people do not fail to look at. They don't want to pay that, let's say, 10 or 12% tax to convert that money now.
0: Yeah.
1: But then their kids have done a good job. Their kids have done a good job saving and making money too. Or their kids are at the peak earning years in their late 40s to early 60s. And when they receive the money, they may be in the highest marginal tax rate or a very high one. Mm-hmm. So that means that the money that we, let's assume that we're the retiree, we've done a good job saving.
0: Yeah.
1: We don't want to pay that extra 10 to 12% taxes to convert it because we want to give it all to the kids. But the kids are going to end up paying potentially 40% or more on that same amount of money. Guys, that is tripping over dollars to save a penny in some situations. And so we really have to understand how that works. So all of these things are solvable, not because of products, because of planning. That's why we're on the radio every single week to let people know the plan is the most important thing. It is the architecture, the rudder of how you will guide your life. We just want to make sure we're getting it right. There is no one solution. There is multiple solutions based on what is the most proper fit, what is right for you and your family, and what do you really want to accomplish. That's why any single weekend, the greatest thing we can do is start a conversation first with our own family members. Hey, do we know how this works? We don't. Well, maybe we should call this guy and find out if his team knows what they say they know.
0: That number you're dialing, 502-317-0840. Let's start the conversation. You can call or send a text, 502-317-0840. You can call to schedule a time on the calendar or send a text. 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And let's get to work showing you what options you have. 502-317-0840 is the number to dial. 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All right, wrapping up for our time on the radio today. As always, we appreciate you having spent some of your weekend here with us, and we'll look for you when we are back again next weekend for more of the conversation with John Hicks right here on The Retirement Solution.
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14: 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Update your day.
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24: Busy weekend. I'm Paul Stevens, Fox News. President Trump wraps up a trip to Ireland today with his favorite pastime high on the agenda.
25: Yesterday was taken up by political meetings in Dublin with Ireland's head of government, Micheál Martin, and President Catherine Connolly. Day 2 of the weekend trip involves the sport of golf. The president waking up at his Dunburg resort where the Irish Open Golf Tournament is currently being played. There are rumours the president himself will present the winner's trophy. The visit's taking place amid one of Ireland's biggest ever security operations. 1,000 US Secret Service agents are supplementing 3,000 local officers. Jonathan Savage, Fox News.
24: An Iranian commercial vessel attacked near the Strait of Hormuz. Fox's Claudia Cowan.
26: One person is dead, 4 others hurt after an Iranian commercial ship was reportedly struck near the Strait of Hormuz. The US military, which has previously struck Iranian flagged vessels while enforcing a blockade, has not claimed responsibility. A second ship in the vital waterway was also reportedly hit by a projectile.
24: And the United Kingdom Maritime Trade Operations Monitor reporting that a vessel was hit by a projectile while transiting the strait, but it's not clear if that was the same strike being referred to. Disaster off the coast of Indonesia. A ferry carrying more than 240 people overturned in the Java Sea. One person confirmed dead, another 140, though, said to be missing in some very rough waters. Authorities say they're mobilizing every available asset to help that rescue effort. And the number of dead climbing to at least 76 in the Philippines following a fire on a ferry. 13 still missing. Forensic teams now working to ID the victims of that tragedy last week. Investigators still trying to determine what caused that deadly blaze. Sea accidents in the Philippines, though, are not uncommon. 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
37: Hey there, we're Armstrong and Getty. 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
38: Gee, I find myself wondering whether AI will kill all human beings. I sure hope not, but boy, we talked about it and quoted some experts this week. Plus, Marco Rubio hates communism and the Lindsey Clancy trial. Whoa, controversy.
37: Yeah, if you like this stuff, you should check out our podcast. 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
39: Three of the 12 jurors are speaking out about the events that led to the mistrial in Massachusetts, revealing the panel was deadlocked 11-1. Three female jurors went on in those interviews on TV to describe that their arguments got so loud that the six alternates could actually hear them outside the room. They went on to say that the sole holdout refused to listen to the rest of the jurors, including nurses on the panel.
37: So we're about to hear from the three females who have done some interviews. You have any thoughts on stuff you've heard so far about the conversations as a former juror?
40: Just the idea that they should pay special regard to nurses, I find
0: interesting. It's, I wouldn't say it's ridiculous, but it's not a compelling argument. Anyway,
37: let's hear from some of these jurors.
1: He was very arrogant. He really did not take anything that anybody said. The nurses, he tried to ask a question about the medications, and we went back to the report from South Shore Hospital. We had the toxicology report. We could see exactly the amounts. The nurses in the room spoke to that and talked to
3: that. There were nurses on the jury.
1: Yes. Sorry. And they spoke to that specific thing. That was a question that he had. And he just completely disregarded the information that they gave him.
37: So I think we're going to have to go through these before we get into our conversation.
0: Sure.
37: Roll on.
8: I mean, he had reasonable doubt. He admitted he had reasonable doubt after we watched that video of the interview. I think that's when it was. He admitted he had reasonable doubt. And I started filling out the forms. I was so excited. I actually, there were three forms I had to fill out. And I started filling them out. I wrote my signature on each one. And then he said, but I'm still not going to say that she's not guilty by reason of insanity.
37: So, okay, I'm going to have to. I'm having trouble keeping my head wrapped around this in the same way that I can't deal with time changes very well. I can't ever figure out what spring forward fallback means. I'm having trouble with this one. So in most states, I kill somebody and I don't want the chair. I got to convince the jury I'm crazy.
0: That's correct.
37: But in Massachusetts, it's what?
0: Not only is it the prosecution's duty to prove that the defendant was criminally responsible at the time of offense, they must prove it beyond a reasonable doubt. So the same standard that applies for a conviction, where the government takes away your freedom or your money or whatever, applies to whether you are criminally responsible or not.
37: But
0: a high bar.
37: But there, if I say I'm crazy, they got to prove I'm not crazy.
0: Correct. The prosecution does. Yeah.
37: Everywhere else, the defense has to prove they're trying to get me keep me from getting the chair. They have to prove I'm crazy. And the jury either buys it or not.
0: My understanding is Massachusetts is an extremely rare case of that.
37: But in Massachusetts, if I say I'm crazy, you have to assume he's crazy unless somebody can prove beyond a reasonable doubt he's not.
0: Right.
37: Wow, that's a really different way to approach it. Wow, one more juror.
9: Not sure if rogue is the right word, Sue, but every one of us in the hours of frustration would get up and walk the room because you just couldn't sit anymore, and we'd all go over to the cart with the exhibits. I think, got up to the cart once very briefly and went back to his seat. He would not interact with us and try to understand. We read to him on numerous occasions the definition of reasonable doubt from Judge Sullivan's instruction. He actually said one day in the end, well, why don't we have the judge come in and read it again? And we were like, no, we have it in front of us. We don't need that. And we would highlight it and, you know, so-and-so, this is the definition of reasonable doubt. But he had the hardest time getting off the fact that Lindsay viciously killed her children.
37: Yeah, well, you know, I can understand why it's a difficult thing to get past. The fact that she strangled three little kids and you had to look at their pictures over and over again and all that sort of stuff. And that leaves a mark. But for the whole, I didn't follow the trial every single day.
0: Mm-hmm.
37: It's hard for me to imagine how you could prove to me beyond a reasonable doubt that she's not crazy.
0: Well, right. There are 14, maybe 15 states where the burden is on the state. Once the defense introduces credible evidence of a mental defect, the prosecution must prove the defendant's sanity beyond a reasonable doubt. That is an odd thing to demand. 30, the other states, except for four, say the defendant bears the burden of proving they were insane. usually by a preponderance of evidence or clear and convincing evidence. So it's interesting that the few states, including Massachusetts, that put the burden on the prosecution, not only put the burden on the prosecution, but they have a much higher standard. There are four states, Idaho, Kansas, Montana, and Utah, that do not permit a traditional insanity defense at all. I don't know how that works exactly if you're completely Fruit Loops, but yeah, it is the absolutely under-discussed aspect of this trial.
37: Well, so there were five charges that they had available to them. Those 11 wanted which one?
0: Acquittal.
37: Which would have been she walks out of the courtroom?
0: No. Years and years and years of care in a mental health facility.
37: Okay.
0: With annual appraisals of whether she was a danger to herself and others.
37: Okay.
0: Keeping in mind this woman is now apparently, allegedly, completely sane and is completely aware she choked her three children to death.
37: Yeah.
0: So at the point she's

0: can understand it.
1: Ooh, that's a rough one.
0: So, do you have more on that topic? Or I thought this was about as well put an expression of the sentiment I have come across. I do not know this gal's name, but here she is, 68, Michael.
2: Okay, with this Lindsay Clancy trial, I feel like maybe I missed the mark because I've been seeing all of y'all's videos and I'm just a woman. So maybe I just didn't understand fully. So help me out here, okay? Because what I have gathered from all of your information that you've put out there is that women are fully incapable of self-governing our emotions and our hormones. So if we murder someone or multiple people, it is absolutely not our fault. It is because of our emotions and our hormones that made us do it, because we cannot control it. Unless we went to the doctor and we got put on medication for these hormones and emotions. But then it's the medication's fault. It's not our fault. It's not our hormones and emotions' faults anymore because we're on medicine for it. And so then it's the medicine's fault if we murder someone. Unless it's the wrong medicine, too much medicine, not enough medicine, then it's the doctor's fault. It's definitely not our fault as women. It is the doctor's fault. Or the medication's fault, or our hormones and emotions. But you know what else we are? We are women. We are to be respected. We are to be seen as equal to men. We can do every job that a man can do. We can be the next president. We can be police officers. We can be in high stressful jobs with weapons. Unless our hormones go crazy, because then our emotions and our hormones could cause us to pop off and act some type of way. But it's not our fault. It's not our fault. It is our hormones and our emotions. Unless we're on medicine, then it's the medication. Unless it's the wrong medicine, too much medicine, not enough medicine, then it's the doctors.
1: That's pretty good.
0: That's pretty damn good. The response would be, well, postpartum psychosis is a very limited and specific diagnosis of a very specific malady. It's not just emotions and hormones, et cetera, et cetera. On the other hand, the takeaway culturally is pretty much what she said.
1: Well, and then there's been this blurring the lines of postpartum psychosis versus postpartum depression, which is where I think a lot of the support comes in for the various women across the country holding their babies up on TikTok saying me too or whatever,
0: right.
1: Which is just disgusting.
0: Same, Lindsay. Yes.
1: But her lawyer yesterday, I saw him on one of the TV shows saying maybe now we can move out of the dark ages with the way we handle postpartum depression. So he blurred the lines between postpartum depression and psychosis and claims we're living in the dark ages for the way we handle, treat women over this.
0: Smart lawyer. I'll bet he played that in the courtroom, too. I don't know. I haven't read the transcript.
1: Or he's preparing for the next go-round for her.
0: Yeah, it's certainly possible. This one is so thorny and disturbing. If someone said to me, look, all of this is really interesting, but if I design a society, it's going to say, if you murder your children, you're going away for good. I would say to that person, yeah, I see your point.
1: And I think 90% of people would agree with that.
0: Hard to say.
1: It is hard to say.
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15: Here's somebody you should shut the hell up. One more AI note. Advancements in AI may soon allow humans to talk with animals, but some groups claim the research could be violating the animals' right to privacy.
16: What?
15: Yeah, I know. I know.
16: What?
15: How great is
16: that?
15: So I'm
16: trying to wrap my head around this. I don't believe there's any chance we're ever going to be able to talk with animals and then with us.
15: Oh, you're a fool. My dog and I talk about you all the time. All right, here's the story.
16: But machine, so we could listen to them talk to each other, that would that be violating their privacy?
15: Well, machine learning models are paving the way to catalog and even mimic the sounds animals make to communicate with each other, with researchers touting the technology as a way to better understand the world of animals. But I love this. This is an article in Springer Nature, whatever the hell that is. Quote, but one risk that is currently not taken into account in research ethics is the concern that we might be violating the privacy of animals by collecting data on their vocalizations and movements.
16: I want to meet this person who wrote that.
15: Good Lord.
16: Wow, you're
15: an interest in privacy is an interest in controlling how you appear to others. And the complex social lives of many non-human animals offer strong support for thinking animals have this interest. So you got to get a warrant to wiretap an ape. Come on. Is this a one-party dog state or a two-party state? Good Lord.
16: So if you eavesdrop on a couple of cats meowing at each other, you've violated their privacy.
15: Yeah, exactly.
16: I'd like a saucer of milk. I'm tired of coughing up hairballs. I got to poop again. Where's that weird box?
15: Let's see. Now, one thing that they're describing is actually ethically a little bit interesting. That is when we can perfectly mimic the calls of animals. What are the ethics with doing that in the wild? Because you've got a sophisticated animal like crows. They have an unbelievably sophisticated net of communication that they do. Fascinating beast, the crow. Anyway, what are the ethics of broadcasting a cry that they've identified that's essentially, hey, come help, as all the crows would use it to summon others to help defend the nest? What can we do that? Is that ethical?
16: Basically what deer whistles have been or?
15: And then we shoot them dead. That's right.
16: That's a duck call, right? Isn't that just what a duck call is?
15: Essentially, yeah. Yeah, that's a good point. All right. I will never spend another second worrying about that. Here's some surprising news. The major Bigfoot sighting in Maine has been declared a guy in a convincing costume. Apparently, Maine has been all a Twitter lately that some guy was ooching about.
16: Bigfoot lives on the West Coast.
15: There were an unusually high number of calls. Well, he travels.
16: You know, the guy walking like this, the woods.
15: Bigfoot's a millennial. He doesn't want stuff. He wants experiences. So he's traveled to Maine. The police department noted an unusually high number of calls, but they've launched an investigation and determined that Bigfoot is not real. It is a man in a, quote, very convincing costume.
16: I haven't seen that.
7: Yeah, beautiful hair.
16: Have you seen the video or picture of this guy?
15: They got a bunch of pictures in this article.
16: Does it look like a Bigfoot or does it look like a guy in a costume?
15: It's fuzzy. So intentionally, so you can't tell.
16: In the modern world, there's no excuse for a fuzzy picture.
15: An Australian woman has given birth to twins conceived by separate fathers.
16: Oh, boy.
15: Katie, that was exactly the sort of look. Wait, what?
11: Yeah, math isn't mathing. How?
15: In what is believed to be the country's first such case, the mother from Queensland was carrying a couple's IVF embryo when she became pregnant in the natural fashion last year.
16: Sorry for calling you a slut.
15: Well, for all we know, she is entirely monogamous and reliable as a partner.
16: I jumped to conclusions.
15: And yet, a surrogate mother. So she gave birth to a boy, which was hers, and a girl, which was a different couple's as she was the surrogate.
16: Wow.
15: In November of last year, apparently.
16: Are they considered brother and sister?
15: That's a great question. There was no dispute over parenthood, and the couples have been raising their children separately since their birth. But the case became public because
16: so the babies just split ways. It's been real. It's been fun, but it ain't been real fun. See you later.
11: Good hang, bud. See ya.
15: Exactly. Yeah. Yeah. Hey, you're a good roommate. I appreciate the courtesy, but I'm off. Yeah, exactly. So this is in court now because the state has surrogacy laws that ban the separation of birth siblings. You can't become a breeding sow and just knock out as many kids, twins or triplets or whatever, and sell each one to a different couple or whatever. They have laws against that. So one judge has ruled that the babies were not birth siblings under the laws in the unique case. They were gestational twins. So, who knows?
11: Got complicated quickly.
16: Yeah.
15: You're
16: already pregnant. Don't be going having sex with some other dude. Of course, she probably didn't think I could get pregnant again.
15: Add to it. Right. Why was she ovulating?
16: If you have sex with your pregnant...
15: Hey, you! Why are you ovulating?
16: You know, like, if you have sex with your pregnant wife, you don't think, oh, God, this is going to lead to twins. You don't think that.
15: Or maybe two babies 3 months apart, or 6 months, or maybe a baby every month and a half. Your wife would kill you for that, and you would deserve it.
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19: Fox News, I'm Pam Puzo. During a weekend trip to Ireland, President Trump weighed in on the war with Iran.
20: Iran wants to make a deal so bad. They are calling constantly. They want to make a deal.
19: State media in Tehran says one person is dead after an Iranian commercial vessel was struck in the Strait of Hormuz.
21: The U.S. military, which has previously struck Iranian-flagged vessels while enforcing a blockade, has not claimed responsibility. A second ship in the vital waterway was also reportedly hit by a projectile.
19: That's Fox's Claudia Cowan. Traffic in the critical waterway remains low. More civilians have lost their lives in Ukraine. Officials say at least 8 people were killed by Russian strikes overnight. 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
24: Next. Hey, Alfie. What can I get for you?
25: Hey, Nora. Just a nice latte, please. How was your weekend?
24: Not bad, thanks. Mainly working here. You?
25: Me? Well, I was battling gods in the afterlife realm, and after lunch, I fought mercenaries! Ooh, could I get oat milk with that latte, please?
24: Yeah, of course.
25: 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Oh, and I'll grab an almond croissant, too.
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16: Hey there, we're Armstrong and Getty. You've tuned in the best weekend talk show in America.
15: Gee, I find myself wondering whether AI will kill all human beings. I sure hope not, but boy, we talked about it and quoted some experts this week. Plus, Marco Rubio hates communism and the Lindsey Clancy trial. Whoa, controversy.
16: Yeah, if you like this stuff, you should check out our podcast. We do 20 hours of live radio every week. Look for Armstrong and Getty On Demand wherever you get podcasts. This is the best weekend talk show in America. Why does food come in bowls? Capitalism.
15: Wow.
16: They are intended to add sophistication to the menu, but bowls don't fill you up and show one thing above all, the triumph of capitalism. It is the idea that they're trying to keep you hungry or something like that. I don't know. I can't get bogged down in all these because there's so many of them.
15: Bowls as opposed to plates, yeah. Saucers, and even the humble platter? What?
16: Why do most people prefer monogamy? That's capitalism from this PhD. Monogamy culture is consumed with ideas about possession and hoarding. Yes. It's romantic capitalism.
15: Yes.
16: Clearly. Why you care whether or not your kid is genetically your kid is capitalism. The rise of capitalism changed the way we had sex as soon as we started passing money and titles down the male line. Making sure the kid was actually yours became very important. I think people probably, men, have always cared that the kid was actually theirs. But
15: yeah, there are a few societies that have existed on Earth that aren't formed up that way. And they always cite them as if proof that's the right way to go. And it was just the perversity of capitalism that made you care whether somebody was sweating on your wife while you're at work or not.
16: Yeah, it's capitalism. Yeah.
15: That's a good point. Yeah.
16: It's not if you've ever had that feeling of jealousy or whatever, that was capitalism. It wasn't just some natural emotion that we all have.
15: I need to cast off my chains, honey. Get after it. Have fun.
16: Yes, yes, Michael.
6: Honey, this is why we need an open marriage. Capitalism.
16: Why don't you read as much as you want to? Capitalism. We really have to acknowledge that not enough time to read is part of the theft built into capitalism. Another PhD.
15: Wow.
16: I know. Why do we use solar time instead of lunar time? Masculine capitalism. Lunar phases, women on the internet are saying lately, offer a way to structure time that's in opposition to the 24-hour solar clock, which undergirds our capitalist masculine society and asks us to be the same person every day. God, that is classic what you're always saying, that you have to be an intellectual to buy this stuff. I mean, you would have to be a PhD to start talking about lunar phases and masculine capitalism and the 24-hour solar clock. Forcing you to blah, blah, blah.
15: Wow. I'm telling you, I thought I was mentally prepared for this. I am wowed.
16: Why does frozen food exist? Capitalism.
15: Yes,
16: they hate
15: clearly.
16: Disabled people so much they're out here defending frozen food. It's a meal format that gained mainstream popularity as white women entered the workforce, while at the same time it became harder to support a family on one's salary. So not having a cook meant more time for doing capitalism. That's why frozen food exists. White women in the workforce.
15: I think what they're trying to do is befuddle us into submission with some of these theories. I mean, I'm kind of, wait, you got to slow down. The women, you threw in white there. Why white? I mean, just sit down and obey. All right.
16: Yeah, when I first came across this, I was doing like the deeper dive on each one of them, but there were so many of them, I finally just gave up. Because, and it's all jargon nonsense that that James Lindsay talks about. It's just paragraphs that you read and you can't figure out what it said anyway. We've talked a lot about this one, the whole being on time is capitalism or white supremacy. Why do you have hobbies? Capitalism. I really like this one. This is from The Atlantic. The way American culture glorifies and promotes hobbies also serves to reinforce the notion that idleness is wrong. What Gelber in his book calls the folk wisdom of capitalism. He believes that hobbies reinforce the values of achievement, productivity, progress, which fits into the capitalist mindset. So hobbies are a way to perpetuate capitalism, and not just, I also like to play the guitar when I get home at night.
15: It brings me satisfaction. Yeah. I'm happier while I'm doing it. No, you're not. You're a slave to capitalism. I'm getting the sense that it's like every pet peeve or dissatisfaction in life can be attributed to capitalism. Get to t-shirts that don't fit right and are too tight. Surely I can blame that on capitalism.
16: Falling birth weights are capitalism for the obvious reason. They're claiming that people are making a conscious decision not to have kids, which I don't believe.
15: No, you're not.
16: I like this. Why is weed illegal? Capitalism. Why is weed legal? Capitalism. There's a good piece on both sides.
15: Oh boy.
16: One of it is, it was illegal back in the day because we have to work all day and profit the big companies, and being high gets in the way of that. So that's why weed was illegal. Then when we became legal, it was more of a cannabis salesman in suits for a product that the ruling class increasingly agrees is a valuable profit opportunity and keeps us passive or something.
15: Oh, boy.
16: Why do you have to charge your phone? Capitalism. Being at the airport and wanting to listen to YouTube videos, but also needing to charge my phone and not being able to do both without easy-to-lose AirPods makes me want to destroy Apple and capitalism more than I already do, said this writer.
15: I'm sorry, WTF. That one completely lost me.
16: The fact that you have to charge your phone occasionally, you have to make a lunch for work.
15: But you can't, but to charge it with the YouTube, the AirPods and my AirPods are white, the same color as white supremacy.
16: Think it's a coincidence?
15: Makes you stop and think. Yeah, no.
16: Why do incels exist? Capitalism. This woman writing for The Guardian, a broken idea of sex is flourishing. Blame capitalism. Why can't you fall asleep at night? An entire book, 24/7, Late Capitalism and the Ends of Sleep. Why do people paint their homes beige?
15: Yes.
16: Capitalism.
15: Yes.
16: The beige conspiracy. American interior design is a symbol of the quiet despair of capitalism in suburbia.
15: Well, they got that one right.
16: Oh, my God. That's funny.
15: You got a
16: funny.
15: Good point there. So much beige.
16: Oh, that's funny.
15: And so many different shades. Why? Capitalism. Eggshell. Cottage white. Cream. All capitalism.
16: The beige conspiracy. The quiet despair of capitalism in suburbia. Why did Taylor
15: those who would parody these people have lain down their pens?
16: I know. I'll stop here soon, but why did
15: no, don't.
16: Why did Taylor Swift marry Travis Kelce?
15: I know.
16: Why do people rake their leaves? Capitalism. A bright and shining example of the suicidal absurdity of techno-capitalist society occurs every year at this time across the country.
15: That's right. That's what you I say rake. Every time my dad used to make me rake them.
16: You rake.
15: This is the suicidical narcos and what?
16: The suicidal absurdity of techno-capitalist society. That's why I rake my leaves. I knew it was something like that.
15: Right. Finally, we can cast off our chains together.
16: Why do trans people exist? Two reasons, capitalism and capitalism. Why capitalism loves transgenderism and why capitalism hates transgenderism. So got both sides of that one. Why do you like astrology? That's a good one. Here's another great one. Why do people enjoy vacations? Capitalism, writes this thinker.
15: I knew it.
16: Are vacations worth it? Do you really recharge and be more productive the rest of the year? Do you make life-changing experiences? Or is it just a well-advertised industry that's great at taking your money and exquisite carrot capitalism has invented?
15: Oh, I'm sorry. No, I meant no. No, I don't take any pleasure from it, playing beautiful golf courses with friends and my wife and eating yummy food and looking at beautiful... I hate it! Hate it! I'm being exploited. I just knew it.
16: So does it make you feel better than that justifies you're not wanting to go to work, or the fact that your job sucks and you just assume everybody's job sucks because, you know, capitalism?
15: The commonality between all these bizarro takes on, you know, the ills of capitalism and all that it causes is it comes out of the Communist Manifesto, that the lazy, jobless, wished somebody else would pay for his stuff Marx wrote. The communists everywhere support every revolutionary movement against the existing social and political order of things. And that's what this is. Every conceivable gripe, they say, yeah, that's caused by capitalism. So like every pet peeve a human being has, the communists, these neo-Marxists who are disciples of Fanon and his merry band of French commies. Anyway, every gripe you could possibly have is tied back to capitalism. So you will be enlisted in the overthrow of it. It's like the whole queer thing. You know, a transgender, gay, queer, bi, gender, non-conforming, blah, blah, two-spirit. But queer, what does queer mean? It means in opposition to the traditional. It's straight out of the Marxist manifesto. Every revolutionary movement against the existing social and political order of things. That's what we're seeing. So, you know, I a lot of us grew up with communism kind of being distant, and it was a loser. We won in 1989. It's gone away. No, it hasn't. Not even close.
16: And they don't think that you can take it too far. And at some point, most people are mocking you because that's ridiculous.
15: I think that's yet another example of it used to be an idea that stupid would get you laughed out of everywhere you went physically. But now you go to the internet. And so there's no idea that's so stupid you can't find 10,000 people who say, yay, you're right. Food. It is fascistic to eat frozen food.
16: Or food bowls as opposed to plates.
15: Yes, the fascist bowl with its concavities. Oh, my God. Oh, you know what? I wish we had a little more time for this. We've got a little bit. Great piece by Mark Penn and Andrew Stein. Socialism in the dumbest generation. Young people embrace an ideology that goes against everything they actually believe. And he's talking about a big Harvard Harris poll that just came out. You know, and he goes into Marxist theory, but 77% of registered voters under 25 believe their paycheck should be based on the merit and value of their work. And that's the smallest cohort, the young folks. 77% say, no, if I do better work and more work, I ought to earn more money. Dude, you're already not a socialist. 68% of these young voters say they want to own their own home. But you remember Zoran Mamdani's director in New York City, blah, blah, blah, has declared that private property and especially home ownership is a weapon of white supremacy, and that housing should be regarded as a collective good. And then there are a bunch of other 70% of them want to own their own business, private enterprise. 63% see America as the land of opportunity, and yet they're voting for socialists.
16: The only reason you care about the fact that your kid is actually your kid is capitalism.
15: True.
16: Otherwise, you'd be perfectly fine raising some other guy that got with your wife.
14: Jack Armstrong and Joe Getty.
16: We've decided to call this the best weekend talk show in America. And if you like it, download Armstrong and Getty on demand.
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15: Germany. Big election results over the weekend. The AfD, which is the alternative for Germany, Deutschland, they call it there. Nobody knows why. But it is the farthest right party that's had significant electoral success in a very long time. And in fact, in one of the states of Germany, one of the former East German states, they won about 44% of the vote.
17: We are Sunday's 840 election. WHAS,
15: and that's,
17: Louisville,
15: sending an earthquake
17: News Radio.
15: German politics. All right, two things you need to understand. Number one, there's been like a wink and nod agreement that the main, quote unquote, mainstream parties will never form a coalition with these right wingers. They remind us too much of the Nazis. So, 'cause they don't like outsiders. They're trying to stop immigration. So they must be Nazis. And the second thing you have to understand, it's a parliamentary system, so you've got to get a majority. You've got to join with another party to reach 50% plus one, and then you quote-unquote form a government. So even in this one state, the AFD doesn't have a majority, but they are now far too big to ignore, and it's causing, like I said, an earthquake in German politics and European politics, because Germany is the number one economy in Europe.
16: Yeah, I saw the guest essay in the New York Times before the election, when it was clear from the polling that this party was going to do so well. Something alarming is about to happen in Germany. They're really worried about this. And my take after I read just a little bit about it is, yeah, I understand their argument. So it was all about the country changing right before their eyes, with practically open borders there for a while under Merkel. And yeah, people don't like that. I've been saying this forever, and I don't understand why it isn't obvious to everyone. People like their current, the town they grew up in, the country they grew up in. They like their own language. They like their own food. They like their own music. All this talk about diversity is nice. People like what they had. Nobody says, you know, I really wish the town I grew up in spoke a different language. We ate different food and listened to different music. Nobody says that. And then when that happens, people get really upset. That's funny. It just reminded me, I saw another great thread yesterday on the whole diversity thing. Little speech of Biden talking about diversity, then how the neighborhood he lives in is 99% white. A little speech about Kamala Harris talking about diversity, and then the house she lives in, the neighborhood, is 99% white. So how that works.
15: Yeah. Yeah, I would answer you with what you just said with, yeah, if it were merely that, that would be reason enough, because you get to decide immigration policies for your own country. But if the population that is coming in is specifically militantly anti-Western civilization in large numbers, anti your culture, and a militantly expansionist political system masquerading as a religion, yeah, that's extra, extra bad. And that's what Europe's dealing with. For what it's worth, all those people, including the Europeans, they desperately need young workers to prop up the welfare state. That and their idiotic, you know, up with diversity at all costs attitude. That's what's going on.
16: I thought this part from the New York Times piece was interesting. What makes the AFD's rise especially shocking, that it's much more extreme than other European far right parties that are either already in power, like Giorgio Meloni's Brothers of Italy, or could be soon, like Marine Le Pen's National Rally. Well, it's just talking about how this has happened in several other countries. These movements driven a lot by the number of Muslim immigrants you're letting into your country. Yep. And people ain't digging it.
15: Yeah. My problem with the AFD is that they are like really cozy with Putin. They are leaning east toward Russia as the great defender of something or other. And they're anti-helping Ukraine against the Russian onslaught. And I absolutely hate that. But that's what I was referring to last segment. If you essentially declare, all right, the only party that is going to give voice to the anguish of the people over this rampant immigration of a hostile culture, the only people who get to give voice to that is those lunatics on the right. Yes, the same ones who are pro-Putin. Everyone else will pretend it's not a problem. Well, then you're going to see what you get with the AFD. That's going to happen. If you in the mainstream, Friedrich Merz, you punk-ass, worthless German, I can't finish my insult. But if you had given voice to the people's unhappiness and fear, legitimate fear, you wouldn't have this problem.
16: Right.
15: You punk.
16: Now, this is the New York Times version of this, but whereas those parties in the other countries I mentioned have sought in some ways to moderate themselves, the AFD in Germany has become more radical over time, deepening its ties to neo-Nazis and promising to repatriate migrants, in other words, send people back. As it has done so, it has grown only more popular. Well, you got more extreme with your let everybody in, so the other side's going to get more extreme with the no, you ain't.
15: It's like the opposite of Bill Clinton and his famous triangulation, where he'd be like, you know, a lot of people agree with the Republicans on this. I'm going to go that way. I'm going to clean up welfare and say, you know, we got to have limitations for the time there's a work requirement and that sort of thing. In Europe, they did the opposite about rampant immigration. They pretended it wasn't a problem. And now they're eating the yummy, yummy, bitter fruit.
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4: A busy weekend. I'm Paul Stevens, Fox News. President Trump wraps up a trip to Ireland today with his favorite pastime high on the agenda.
5: Yesterday was taken up by political meetings in Dublin with Ireland's head of government, Micheál Martin, and President Catherine Connolly. Day two of the weekend trip involves the sport of golf. The president waking up at his Dunburg resort, where the Irish Open Golf Tournament is currently being played. There are rumours the president himself will present the winner's trophy. The visit's taking place amid one of Ireland's biggest ever security operations. 1,000 US Secret Service agents are supplementing 3,000 local officers. Jonathan Savage, Fox News.
4: An Iranian commercial vessel attacked near the Strait of Hormuz. Fox's Claudia Cowan.
6: One person is dead, four others hurt, after an Iranian commercial ship was reportedly struck near the Strait of Hormuz. The US military, which has previously struck Iranian-flagged vessels while enforcing a blockade, has not claimed responsibility. A second ship in the vital waterway was also reportedly hit by a projectile.
4: And the United Kingdom Maritime Trade Operations Monitor reporting that a vessel was hit by a projectile while transiting the strait, but it's not clear if that was the same strike being referred to. Disaster off the coast of Indonesia. A ferry carrying more than 240 people overturned in the Java Sea. One person confirmed dead, another 140, though, said to be missing in some very rough waters. Authorities say they're mobilizing every available asset to help that rescue effort. And the number of dead climbing to at least 76 in the Philippines following a fire on a ferry. 13 still missing. Forensic teams now working to ID the victims of that tragedy last week. Investigators still trying to determine what caused that deadly blaze. Sea accidents in the Philippines, though, are not uncommon. America is listening to Fox News.
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11: Wait, what? 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
18: 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Can I retire? Well, when? Do we have enough? Are we going to be okay? Will my loved ones be okay if something happens to me? There's a lot going on when you get to retirement. It's on our shoulders now, where it used to be our grandparents. 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It's all on our shoulders. So this is an opportunity for you to find out where you are. Are you in the right place? Do you have enough? 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Are you going to be okay? 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Are you, you know, you're not really sure how the investments are or what have you? Where's the income going to come from the first 5 years, the next five, and so forth and so on? 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All right, guys, welcome. We're going to talk about Medicare to kick off the day. Alan, you've been doing this a long time. Is Medicare your favorite thing to break down when you get into retirement chatter?
20: No, it absolutely is. I love to talk about Medicare and just envelop myself around it and just, you know, no, not necessarily. But
18: the key is you're getting there. You're in that position where now you're trying to figure out what to do for yourself.
20: I'm already there. Yep. It's what I use as healthcare right now. So I'm learning it and learning it from a person who uses it. I forget what the term would be, but a
21: participant,
20: consumer, a participant, a consumer, I guess. I have somebody that uses it. So yeah.
18: So you're using all parts of Medicare. Part A, hospitals. Part B, doctors. Part C is Medicare Advantage. So you get either Medicare Advantage or Medicare supplements. And then, of course, Part D, the drug plan. So you're using that. You're not going through Mercurial Wealth Advisors for that cheaper insurance?
20: I'm not, simply because the way it works is that if you're a company smaller and have less than 20 employees, which we do at this moment, then at age 65, you're required to take Medicare.
0: Not credible coverage because it's not enough employees.
20: That's right. So I just went ahead and joined Medicare, and Leanne is still on the company plan. But yeah, that's how it's working right now.
0: Yeah. So I'm 66. I started Part A because it was free. Our health care at our company, we have over 1,000 employees, so I got credible coverage. So I did not do any of the other parts. I just did Part A because it's free, and I signed up. But it can get really confusing and complicated. Well, right now, though, guys, let's talk about the Part D. There's a lot of stories about Part D, the drug part of Medicare. And they're saying it's going to be cut. It's going to be slashed. Seniors are at risk. And that's the same thing we've been hearing for over a decade about Social Security. And we know both government programs are challenged because of so many baby boomers who are retiring and using both of those, Social Security and Medicare, with not as many people coming in, maybe into the workforce to help pay for some of that. So at the end of the day, I guess, let's start with this. Troy, I'll let you start. Yeah, we'll let Troy start this. What is changing with Medicare Part D? What does Alan need to know, Troy?
21: Well, after this year, after 2026, the big change is a temporary government plan program that helps pay a part of the premium. So it makes it a little bit cheaper for the consumer. So Alan, those Part D premiums that you're paying will probably go up a little bit after this year. It doesn't mean Medicare Part D is going away. It just means some of the extra support is going to be ending and those premiums will probably increase, which if you've been on Medicare for some time, you know those premiums increase every year. So we're going to start seeing the Plan Ds increase a little bit. A lot of this is the headlines. It's just panicking. They do it with everything. The way the people do it online, write stories now, it's to get more clicks. So the key I would tell people is not to panic over it. Look at your plan. Look at what you're currently doing. That's why we brought Medicare in-house a few years back so we can help our clients with this. We used to have a lady that would help our clients that had her own business. She did Medicare, but then we didn't have all the details on it. So we brought Elizabeth Gillette into the business for Medicare purposes. She runs our Medicare department, helps all of our clients understand any changes that are going on with Medicare, especially this Part D change.
0: So here's a question for you, Alan, as you're figuring it out, and I haven't done it yet. Part A is free, right? That's what we get for paying in all those years. Part B premiums right now are about $202. Now, certainly if you sold a whole bunch of stuff like you tend to do, you could be paying more than the $202, but because it's a two-year look back. So when you hit 65, what did you do at 63? When you get to 66, what did you do at 64? There's two-year look back. So you can mess things up. You sell a house or do something, sell a fifth wheel or whatever it is, and all that stuff gets thrown into your income. It can change. But Part B is 202. Now, we have the cost of living adjustment for Social Security, which is usually around $50 or so a month, it seems like. And then, of course, you have to give 10 or 15 of that back for Medicare because the premium Part B went up. There's also another charge for Part D. Is that what we're saying?
20: Yeah, there is a. So for your drug card, you do actually pay a little bit, and as Troy said, that you know since that subsidy is ending, the CMS or the Center for Medicare Services says that the premiums will probably go up about $10 a month for that. For most beneficiaries, some people may not see any premium increase. Some people may actually see their premiums go down. But that impact on your premium is going to it's probably going to affect you in some way, and it's going to vary depending on where you are, what kind of plan you have, with the services that you're getting. So, but yeah, you do have a premium for the drug coverage that you have to pay every month, and depending on again, I guess that depends on which plan you've got. So, this isn't going to affect the Medicare Advantage plans, but it does affect the standard Medicare plans.
0: So if you would like to sit down with the team at Mercurial Wealth Advisors, and don't forget, every year, October 15th through December 7th, is open enrollment for Medicare. And so if you're on, like Alan is now, so he'll go look and say, okay, what changed in the Part D, the drug plans that we were talking about? Hey, that drug that I was paying $5 for, next year is going to be $100. You would like to know that rather than be surprised. You can come in, chat with the team, chat with Elizabeth at Mercurial Wealth Advisors, and walk through this Medicare, because the advice you get for Medicare is free, but if you work with somebody that's independent like Mercurial Wealth Advisors, they can shop all of the options you have available in Kentucky, in Louisville. Because it does change by state, by county. That's the Medicare has got a lot of different things that goes into it. Talk to somebody that understands that world. They'd say, hey, here's I think your top three choices. At the end of the day, it's your choice, but you're also looking at the coverage, the doctors, and all those kind of things that are part of that. So again, it's 502-273.

0: to actually answer a few questions. And those questions will actually give you a score, Retirement 360 score. So you can actually see where you are at this point in your planning. So text the word plan to 502-273-1188 and get your score going. And that'll get you kind of started on your planning process.
1: 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And as Alan said, if you'd like to take the quiz, just text PLAN to that number. 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We're just getting started on Retirement 360 with Louisville's retirement coaches, Alan and Troy. 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
1: 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Is the number. There's no cost. They're here to help if they can. They don't know if they can help you. We're going to go through some big questions that we all think about, I think, when it comes to retirement in this segment and the next segment. But again, it's 502-273-1188 to chat with the team. If you'd like to take the retirement quiz to kind of maybe five or six questions, just give you an idea about where you are, they'll send it to you. All you have to do is text PLAN to 502-273-1188. They'll send you the quiz, take the quiz, and then you'll get a score. Hey, are you doing okay? Are you not really sure where you are? Certainly either scenario could play out. All right, I'm Mark Elliott. Glad you're with us. We're going to talk about questions that Alan and Troy receive a lot. The most common questions, Alan, that you receive, and you've been doing this for a long time. 1986, you first got into the financial world. So
3: emphasis on long.
0: Yeah, you don't have to focus on that long thing there.
1: Long and experienced. Which is good. Experience is good in this area because things have changed and retirees have to stay up with how the things change even today because things are always changing. But you've seen it from a whole bunch of different spectrums. So are there common questions that we really need to think about when we're getting close to retirement?
0: Oh, I think there are. The first question that everybody tries to focus in on, I guess, is when can I retire? Some people try to retire early, and we've seen a lot more of that since COVID in 2020. We've seen people really just you know,

0: just kind of after that whole year of staying at home and keeping your distance and everything, people just felt like, okay, well, maybe I can do this from home. Maybe I can work remotely or do something like that. That's one thing I feel like COVID taught me, was that we can actually, you know, work remotely with computers and technology these days. So I think a lot of people do look at that as, when can I retire? Some people say, I'm not going to retire. I'm going to wait till I'm 70 or 75 to retire. You know, we just were talking a little while ago about our program. What was EP's title there?
1: He'd be like the producer of the show. He edited the producer. Program, sent it to the stations, all that kind of stuff. Yeah.
0: 71 years old, still working, still liking to have something to do every day. So I think that's one question, is when can I retire? And then the other question that follows that pretty quickly is, have I saved enough to retire? And that becomes the question, because you got to generate income in retirement. You got to still have a paycheck, if you want to call it that. We call it a play check every once in a while. You know, what are you doing with your time? Do I have money to support that? So you got to understand how much I need, or how much you're going to need for the daily activities that you're going to have. So I think those are the two top questions that we start with. And then they're followed up quickly with, how long will my money last? If something happens to me, will my loved ones be okay? How's all that connected? So I think when you start looking at those, primarily those four questions, you can start to build a plan around those. And that's what we do. And we focus on that day in and day out here at Mercurial Wealth Advisors, is really helping people identify those numbers, identify what they truly want to do in retirement, and then building a plan to help them get there.
1: Yeah, I like how you and Troy talk about a lot that retirement planning isn't about hitting some magic number. It's about building a plan around the life that you actually want to live. And then it comes into, okay, well, how much do we need to do that? Can we do it with what we've saved? All of that. So that leads us, Troy, to, have I saved enough? And I imagine that that's a pretty common question, right? How do you help them figure that out? Have they saved enough?
2: It's a very common question, but people think it's a very simple answer, and it's never simple, because
1: it is. You either say yes or no.
2: Yeah, I can do that, but I'm not doing my job, right? No, you really got to pull back the curtains and see what it takes to live your lifestyle. I mean, Alan's always called it our lifestyle expenses. I can't tell you how many times I sit across from a new family every week and ask them that question, what does it take to maintain your lifestyles? And they start writing it down, like their bills, how much they're paying for lights and all that. But think about the money that you're spending on food, money you're spending on gas, maybe the money that you'll be saving on gas because you're not driving to work. What does it actually take to maintain your lifestyle? That's what we really want to see, because most people don't want to retire and take a step back or lower their lifestyle and do less. There are some people that want to relax and stay home and not do as much. But I would say the majority of people that we work with that have been diligent savers, they want to live life a little bit. They want to get out and do stuff. They want to spend some money. So we need to kind of put pen to paper and know what that's going to cost us. And once we figure out how much you want coming in on a monthly basis, we can really start to develop your plan, create that income, and also stress test it depending on what market situation's going on down the road or right now. We can see, will your money last? Based on the numbers, or do you have enough income coming in to keep up with inflation down the road? So there's a lot of things that go into it. It's never a simple answer. It's more of just a discussion and really diving into almost what's going on in your life, more than here's the statements. Can you tell me if I can retire or not? Because that's what people think. They sit down, shove all their statements across the table, and they're like, can I retire? And it's not that easy of an answer. We go through a lot of questions and really try to dig into your life a little bit and understand what you're wanting to do and what your true goals are in retirement.
1: So really the answer to, can I retire, when can I retire, is, well, do you have enough money? So at the end of the day, it kind of starts with income, right? I think a lot of us think it's about our 401k, IRAs, and those balances. But at the end of the day, it's how much income can we produce off of what we have saved. Maybe we are lucky enough to have a pension or something. So income is kind of a key here, Alan. How many sources of income do people typically have in retirement?
0: Most people normally have more than one. They typically just don't have one source of income, like their paycheck. Because once they give up that paycheck, usually if they're old enough to start Social Security, they'll start Social Security. Some folks still have a pension, and that number is getting fewer and fewer, but some people still have a pension that they could turn on, so that now they got Social Security and a pension. If they take withdrawals out of their IRA or 401k, that might be a third source that they can, you know, depend on. Maybe they got a piece of real estate that they've rented out for years, and that's a source of income that they can look at, or potentially they, you know, somewhere along the line of accumulating money, they bought some kind of an annuity that they can turn on, and that's going to generate income on a monthly basis. So normally I'd say that, and I don't know that there's a average number, but I would say 2 to 3 sources of income is what most people are going to have. Obviously, if you can have 4 or 5 sources of income, that's better, because you just want to make sure that that income is coming in consistently. You can depend on it. You know it's sustainable. It's going to last. It's going to continue to pay you over your work or over your retirement years. And then again, it depends on what you're trying to do. As Troy said, your lifestyle dictates how much of that income you're going to use on a monthly basis. And are you going to have any of it that you can, you know, reinvest or save for future, you know, expenses, like as inflation starts to increase the cost of things, are you going to be able to invest some of that income back on the backside of that? So all of that takes some discovery and really understanding what you have available to you, and then really diving into how they all work and making sure that you understand how they work. So that's what we do in the Retirement 360 planning process, is we look at all of those pillars of retirement, income being the first one, and really just help you decide, how's this income plan going to work? And then when do you turn it on, and which segments do you turn on first, and where will that all go? If you're interested in looking at your planning like that, you can call us 502-273-1188. We can sit down with you, kind of look at your current plan. If you don't have a current plan, we can help you develop that. Or if you do and you want to get a score, you can text the word plan to our same number, 502-273-1188, and you'll get a link to where you can go through a little quiz and determine what your retirement score is. If you're below 85, you probably want to sit down with us and kind of look at your plan in general and answer a lot of other questions that go along with it. But that's a starting point.
1: So maybe you've got a retirement date circled on the calendar. Maybe you're wondering whether you could retire sooner than you think. Maybe you can. A lot of times people are like, I'm not sure I can retire. And they're like, you could have retired 3 years ago. 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Sometimes they can't say that, because they're going to tell you the real situation, the true story that you have when you're looking at retirement. 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
6: News. I'm Pam Puzo. During a weekend trip to Ireland, President Trump weighed in on the war with Iran.
7: Iran wants to make a deal so bad. They're calling constantly. They want to make a deal.
6: State media in Tehran says one person is dead after an Iranian commercial vessel was struck in the Strait of Hormuz.
8: The U.S. military, which has previously struck Iranian-flagged vessels while enforcing a blockade, has not claimed responsibility. A second ship in the vital waterway was also reportedly hit by a projectile.
6: That's Fox's Claudia Cowan. Traffic in the critical waterway remains low. More civilians have lost their lives in Ukraine. Officials say at least 8 people were killed by Russian strikes overnight. 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
4: 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I'm Mark Elliott. Glad you're with us. We're talking about those big questions, right? Can I retire? Well, when? Do we have enough? Are we going to be okay? Will my loved ones be okay if something happens to me? And, you know, we're talking about the income because that's kind of where it starts, right? Do you have the income you need month after month to be able to retire and not be totally stressed out? The market went down. Now we're in trouble. We don't have enough income. Those are places you don't want to be. You need to be secure in the income part. That's kind of where it starts. So, Alan, do most people, if I came in and sat down and you said, Mark, what do you spend month after month? I would go, well, there's not a ton left after my paycheck every month. So maybe about that. But I've never really looked at it super closely. How many people come in and actually know what they're spending month after month? Because you also have to factor in the things that come in maybe every 6 months or once a year, yeah. Your annual things. There's so many things in there. How important is a budget?
0: Well, I think it's important. And to answer your question, I think probably more than half of the people have a really good idea of what they're spending. But like you said, most of them don't include those bigger once a year items or once every 6 months items. And that's usually insurance of some nature or something like that, that kind of gets left out, or maybe it's property taxes or something like that. After your house is paid off, you still got to pay the property taxes and all that, and the insurance. So, you know, I think that's it. And, you know, when we sit down with somebody, we're not necessarily trying to account for every cup of coffee that you buy. That reminds me of a story, though. I worked with a gentleman early in my career that always said that he would go to the gym and he would buy a fruit juice after he worked out. He would buy, you know, they had a little bar there that you could buy waters or fruit juices and things like that, and he'd buy a fruit juice. This was back in the middle 80s or early 90s when he was telling me the story, and he said at the end of the year he calculated how much money he spent on fruit juices after all his workouts, and it was like $600 a year. So that stuff does add up, but we're not trying to really pinpoint everything. We just want to get an idea as to what you're spending on a monthly basis. Once we understand kind of what your outgoing is, your outflow is, then we want to talk about, okay, what do you want to do in retirement? Are you going to travel? Do you have hobbies? I mean, one of the rising hobbies right now, and especially, and I'm involved in it too, is pickleball. A lot of us that are in their mid-60s, early 70s enjoy playing pickleball. You're a big golfer. How much you need to spend on golf every week? You know, those are the things that we want to know. And then are you going to help out the children or the grandchildren? Are you going to buy a second home? Or what are the things that you want to do in retirement? All of this stuff has to be calculated and really focused in on to determine what that monthly budget is. And again, we tend to call those lifestyle expenses as opposed to a budget, because budget is kind of a nasty word. But we just want to make sure that you have enough to have the lifestyle that you want in retirement.
1: And to have that conversation, you can talk with the team at Mercurial Wealth Advisors, 502-273-1188. There's no cost to you. You can also text the word plan. They'll give you a short 5 or 6 question retirement quiz that kind of tells you about where you are. You'll get a score and everything. If you score over 85, you're probably doing really well. Still wouldn't hurt to talk with the team to make sure. If you're, 60 or lower, maybe you really need to talk to them maybe a little quicker. 502-273-1188 to take the quiz. Text plan, and you'll get a score back from that. 502-273-1188. So when can I retire? Have I saved enough? The next question, will my money last? And Alan, this is the challenge. My grandparents, I think, lived 10 years in retirement, maybe 12. My mom has now been retired for 27 years. She's 89. She retired at 62. So the question, the answer to have I saved enough? Well, it depends on the end date in a lot of cases, but we don't know the end date. So how do you help people figure that out? Have I saved enough? How do you help them figure that out? You know, will my money last as long as I might be here? That's a big question.
0: Yeah. I mean, I think that is the key question. And, you know, it's from an advisor standpoint, it's moved from or in our office anyway, it's moved from accumulation to distribution. And now we have to figure out how long can we distribute this money and how many years can you fill that up? I mean, look, we've got clients that I've had clients with me, or still have clients with me, that have been with us 20 years or more and retired, you know, prior to that. So it's not uncommon to see a retirement that lasts 25, maybe even 30 years. That's different from our parents. I mean, back when my dad retired, you know, the average mortality was around, you know, 79, I think it was, or maybe it was 80 or something like that. Dad didn't make it past he made it to 75. So I mean, retirement nowadays is when you're more active, we're seeing people last a lot longer. So we have to really figure out how does that all play in. We want to make sure that we have sustainable income sources. We talked about that earlier. How's that income going to last? If you've got some the pension, then maybe your pension is going to last. That's going to be one sustainable source. You got your Social Security. That's going to last. Maybe you have to do something with some kind of an annuity that's got some guarantees or something like that to make that income last. We just have to figure out how to make it last as long as you're going to, and to meet those oncoming expenses, even with inflation going on the whole time.
1: Troy, do you feel bad that I'm down to my final less than 6 years? My dad passed away at 72 and I'm 66, 67 this fall. So I'm down to my final 5+ years. You feel bad for me?
2: It seems like you've lived a pretty good life. You played professional baseball, so I would be more proud of the life you live.
1: Okay, I like that. I like that answer, yes. I mean, some people, like Alan said, do a great job of saving. Others, like me, have just played for 66 years and really had a lot of fun and did not put a lot away, so I got to keep working. But your final question of those big four we were talking about, right? Can I retire? Well, when? Do we have enough? Are we going to be okay? Will our money last? Well, here's the one that a lot of people will call your team, Troy, at Mercurial Wealth Advisors about, is will my loved ones be okay if something happens to me? How do you help people figure that out? That's a scenario that retirement planners have to deal with.
2: That is a tough one. And that comes down to the estate planning, and something that we've also thrown in there, not just will they be okay, do they know what to do when something happens to you? Do they know who to call? Do they know where to go, what to do? I sat down with actually a lady. It was one of my clients a couple weeks ago after her husband passed away. And she was just so distraught over everything, him passing. And she brought in all these papers And she's like, what do I do? I said, you do nothing. We take care of all of it for you. We already had everything laid out. We already had everything ready for her. And you could just see the relief in her face. And it actually allowed her, she actually started crying at that point, but it wasn't because she was overwhelmed. It was, I feel like she was actually able to mourn at that point and not just worry about the paperwork. That's our job. That's what people hire us for. That's what we help you do. We help you through these hard times because they're not easy. But if you're sitting there and you have a few kids that you're wanting to leave money to and you're wanting to do a particular way, they need to know where they need to go. They need to have an introduction to your advisor. We've been encouraging our clients, you know, we do a lot of client events here. Bring your kids around, bring your beneficiaries, introduce them. We don't have to talk numbers with them. We just want them to know who to go to. And it makes that call easier. It makes that conversation a little bit easier. Let us do the work for you. Let us get everything taken care of for you and allow you to be able to have things pass on the way you want to in the most tax efficient manner. It's always, we're always trying to save you taxes as much as we can, but that's another way that we focus on it. So definitely want to know how you want your kids to get it or your loved ones to get it, but also what happens after that and who do they call? Who do they talk to? What's their responsibility after that? So it's a process and that's what we go through during our review meetings with our clients.
1: So, Alan, hey, Mark, final word here, Alan, for you. But you think about it, that this is one of the, a lot of times one person in the marriage just knows where all the stuff is. The other one's not 100% sure where everything is. And now there's all the passwords you need for this and that. We need to make sure that the person that we're with knows where things are, or our heirs know where things are to find them.
0: Yeah. And I was going to interject this, and this goes, interject this, I should say, this past week, I had a conversation with Tony Vannetti on the radio that about an article that he read that from a financial advisor, and I don't recall the financial advisor's name, but he made the comment that financial advising has become a different job over the last several years. It's actually went from advising you about your investments and how to invest those and which stocks to pick and whether you're in this right the asset class or not, to all of these other things that we've talked about today, about how to answer these questions, about how to make sure that if something happens, you know where those passwords are. You know how to get a hold of the people that, you know, control your accounts, or at least have knowledge of your accounts or whatever. So you're absolutely right. I mean, a lot of times in a family situation, we'll have, you know, the husband take care of the investments and the wife take care of the household bills or something, or vice versa or whatever. But usually not everybody's all on the same page at the same time. That's what the financial advisor's job is to do today. And that's what we do here is we help you build the plan, but then we help you execute the plan and we help you maintain the plan. And I think that's a bigger part of all this that we've talked about today. If that sounds like something that you're looking for, clarity in your planning, call us. 502-273-1188. You can have a 15-minute coaching call. You can go through our quiz, or you can actually sit down and build the Retirement 360 game plan for your family so that they know if something happens to you that you'll have a game plan. So again, 502-273-1188. Just give us a call.
1: 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Your questions are up next, right here on Retirement 360 with Louisville's retirement coaches, Alan Mercurio and Troy Bolton of Mercurio Wealth Advisors. 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
4: 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You can always call them with questions. And we're going to finish with the mailbag segment. But I always think, so for example, our first question comes from Dan in New Albany. To me, Dan, if you really want an entire answer, you have to talk with one of the team members at Mercurial Wealth Advisors, because there's a lot more information they probably need that they don't have from the question. But we always enjoy this because the questions are all over the place. 502-273-1188 is the number, 502-273-1188. I'm Mark Elliott. Glad you're with us. All right, final segment. Troy, I'm going to start with you. This first question does come from Dan in New Albany. My wife and I have very different ideas about risk. I'm comfortable with market fluctuations, but she gets anxious every time the market dips. We're heading into retirement, and I'm worried our different risk tolerances will be a constant source of conflict. How can we find a middle ground for our investment strategy?
2: No, Dan, that's a great question. I feel like that is a issue that we run into quite a bit. Usually one spouse is a little bit more aggressive than the other, but it really comes down to the conversation that we're having and what your primary focus is on. Because we can have some risk in the portfolio, but the main thing when you're creating a retirement plan, as we've talked about on this show and almost every show, is how much income do you need coming in? I feel like if we have the income coming in that you need on a very consistent basis, that way you and most importantly, your wife knows that you're getting that paycheck every month and it's covering everything that you all want to do. Taking a little bit more risk with your non-income producing accounts, it could fit right into your plan. So there is a happy medium, but it's really being open to a conversation and not being very closed off, because I've had conversations with people that are extremely aggressive. They don't want to hear about anything that's remotely conservative just to create income. But when you're going into retirement planning, especially if you and your spouse don't see eye to eye on everything, what I encourage you to do is be very open-minded and just have a conversation. That's the majority of our job, is really opening your eyes and having that conversation to see what both you and your wife want. That way we can try to accomplish it with the retirement plan that we create for you. So Dan, what I would encourage you to do is just give us a call at 502-273-1188. We'd love to sit down with you or have a 15-minute phone call just to figure out what your all's goals are and what you're trying to accomplish. But I think setting down and having that open dialogue with an advisor will really point you in the right direction, probably answer some questions for you.
4: And Dan, with your wife there, that would help.
2: Oh, she has to be there.
4: Yes, yeah. That would be good. Yes. All right. Next question comes from Megan. And Megan, I will preface this by saying I am 66 and have started Part A of Medicare, but I have really good health insurance at work, so I did not do anything else. Part A is free, so I did that. Did I have to? I don't know. We'll see what Alan has to say. Alan, though, is now all in on Medicare. He's in. His Mercurial Wealth Advisors doesn't have over 20 employees, so that means it's, according to Medicare, is that it's not credible insurance. So kind of crazy. There's a lot of things. So here you go, Alan. This comes from Megan in Prestwood. I'm turning 65 soon and I'll be eligible for Medicare, but I plan on working for a few more years and I'm still covered by my employer's health insurance. Do I need to sign up for Medicare right away, or can I wait until I actually retire? I'm confused by all the rules.
0: And many of us are, Megan, so that you're not alone there. But you can actually do one thing here. We talked about this in our first segment today. You can actually go back on our podcast, a little plug for our podcast, and listen to segment one of today's show. And we talked a little bit about it. But as Mark just said, I mean, the whole thing comes down to your current employer and how many eligible employees are there. And does the Medicare world or the insurance world consider that credible coverage or not. The rule is if your employer has more than 20 employees on the health insurance plan, then they have credible insurance and you can delay your Medicare at that point, stay on your company plan, and you won't be penalized if you join later. But if you are on a smaller plan and you decide to stay on that plan and then join later, you could be penalized and that penalty could follow you through your entire retirement. So you want to know for sure whether this is, you know, a time for you to look at that. I can't answer because I don't know, you know, what your current employer's health insurance situation is. But if you'd like to call us, we could sit down with you and kind of either do a 15-minute coaching call or we can have you come in and we can review all of those options with you and kind of let you understand. Probably what you'd do is end up sitting down with Elizabeth, if I'm being completely truthful here, because she's our expert here in the office and on Medicare. And she would help you with that, help you understand what your options are and when you would actually want to apply for your Medicare coverage.
1: And Megan, I can tell you that I look to see how much do I pay for insurance at work, and it's about $200 a month. Well, or it's about $100 a month. The Medicare Part B is $202 or so. So I actually am paying less by staying on my company's plan, and it's a really good plan, so pretty easy decision. But there's a lot going on, and I think Alan hit the nail right on the head. Talk with Elizabeth at the office of Mercurial Wealth Advisors to find out more, because things are changing all the time. That's why there's open enrollment October 15th through December 7th. And then like January through March, there's another window there as well for Medicare, 502-273-1188. All right, Troy, good luck with this one. This is a little, I don't know if you deal with this very often. This is an interesting one. This is Dwayne in Portland. We own a vacation home that our kids and grandkids love. We'd like to keep it in the family for generations to come, but we're not sure the right way to do that. Is it better to put it in a trust, or are there other options for passing on a property like this to multiple heirs? I just gave you a softball. Question. I just threw you a softball right down the middle. No, this one's a little
2: very
1: more complicated.
2: Good question I feel like a lot of people actually mess this up a lot of times. Because, I mean, I do have to disclose I'm not an attorney, but I do deal with this on a fairly typical basis. So looking at it, anytime we're looking at passing assets on, the easiest way, if you can't do beneficiary, which most retirement accounts, you can do beneficiary based, everything goes exactly to the beneficiary. It would be recommended to put any type of property like this in a trust because then it bypasses probate. I talked to a lot of people that will say, well, you know, daddy put my name on the family farm. I'm like, well, do you know what he just did? And they're like, what? And it passes to me when he passed because we're joint owners now. Well, he actually passed on his asset, yes, but he also passed on his cost basis. So if he paid $30,000 for the family farm back in 1975, and now that family farm's worth $1.5 million, you have a huge capital gains when you go to sell that property. So if it was done the correct way and it's put into a trust, when they pass away, you will actually get a step up in cost basis, which means basically the day that they pass away, the value of that property is on that same day that they pass. So you shouldn't pay any capital gains if you sell that property soon after they pass. So there are more efficient ways to do it. The thing that we always talk about in our class, when we focus on estate planning, is a will is what starts the probate process. A trust is what bypasses probate. So that's something that you have to look at. A lot of people will say, well, it's in my will. This is what I want to do. This is how I've laid it out. The will just tells the judge exactly what you want done, but it secures your seat in probate court. The trust will bypass probate. So, Dwayne, give that a lot of thought. If you really do want this vacation property to go to your family, my recommendation would be talk with an attorney. Let's have a conversation. We have multiple attorneys that we work with, and I would almost 99% say that they will say put that in a trust.
1: 502-273-1188. All right, Alan, 2 minutes left. So you get a question, and I'll let you wrap up today's show. Todd in Louisville says this: I have several old 401ks from previous jobs that I never did anything with. It feels messy having money scattered in different places. Does it make sense to consolidate them all into one IRA? Are there any downsides I should be aware of before I do that?
0: As far as downsides, Todd, I don't think that I could think of any downsides to consolidating them. You may have one of them earmarked for something else that would kind of destroy that earmark, if you want to say it that way. But I think the idea would be to make it as easy for yourself and for your family as possible. And consolidation does make sense. Now, you can invest it differently in the same IRA. So if you dumped them all, let's say you have five of them, you dumped them all in one IRA, you can invest different parts of it differently. So if that's what your concern is, but I think simplifying it, consolidation makes sense to be able to do that. And I think that's what we've tried to really hone in on today's show and talking about, you know, the questions that we've answered here in the mailbag section, and then all of the questions that we've had, or the questions we went over earlier in the show, is just really understanding what you have as options in retirement, making sure you make good choices. And that's really what the financial advisor's position is today, is really help you to make good choices in retirement. If you feel like you need to sit down with somebody, I'm going to encourage you to call 502-273-1188. Set up a call with, or a 15-minute coaching call, or set up a time to come in and review your plan. It's really easy. We're very laid back. It's not going to cost you anything other than a little bit of time. And I think that time will be well invested for you in the future. So again, 502-273-1188. Hope you all have a great day and a great week to come.
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25: Questions overseas. I'm Paul Stevens, Fox News. President Trump speaking a short time ago on the conflict with Iran.
7: Iran wants to make a deal so bad. They're calling constantly. They want to make a deal. They got to make the right deal. I'm not going to make a deal that's no good.
25: That comment outside the Irish Open in Dunburg, Ireland. The president also weighing in on the war between Russia and Ukraine and the request he made to Ukrainian President Volodymyr Zelensky.
7: Mr. Zelensky has to do one thing. He has to stop knocking out diesel fuel in Russia. Let him go after targets, but not diesel fuel, because he's causing a shortage of diesel.
25: The president has spent the weekend in Ireland, set to return to the White House tonight. Iran says one person is dead, multiple others hurt, after a commercial ship was hit in the Strait of Hormuz. Fox's Trey Yingst on board the USS George Washington.
10: We are following the latest developments from the region. A lot of kinetic activity overnight as the United States, according to the Iranians, targeted a commercial vessel next to Keshem Island. And initial reports indicate yet another tanker or similar vessel in the Strait of Hormuz was hit with an unknown projectile launched by the IRGC overnight. Here on the USS George Washington, overnight fighter jets taking off one after another. Here on the flight deck of the USS George Washington, there are a variety of sailors who are working at this time to try to move different helicopters and fighter jets into position for when those operations are ordered. All Americans out here, they say they are excited about the mission and they're focused on what they need to do.
25: About 5,000 personnel on board the USS George Washington. Coming up a bit later today, 2 p.m. Eastern in Queens, New York, the U.S. Open men's tennis final. Eighth seed American Ben Shelton taking on the world's number one Alexander Zverev. 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
26: Hey, Nora, just a nice latte, please. How was your weekend?
21: 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Mainly working here. You?
26: Me? Well, I was battling gods in the afterlife realm, and after lunch, I fought mercenaries. Ooh, could I get oat milk with that latte, please?
21: Yeah, of course.
26: 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Oh, and I'll grab an almond croissant, too.
21: Wait, what? 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
2: The brakes or full steam ahead. I'm Pam Huso, Fox News. There's growing debate over artificial intelligence after a number of tech executives raised serious safety concerns. While speaking to reporters in Ireland earlier today, President Trump appeared to shrug off calls for guardrails.
3: We're leading China in AI. We're the most sophisticated country in the world. And frankly, I want to keep it that way because whoever wins AI wins.
2: House Minority Leader Hakeem Jeffries favors a slowdown.
4: We should take decisive action now so that we can slow down, as the CEOs have recently acknowledged, slow down the pace of development in order to protect the American people and ensure that AI is proceeding safely.
2: The Democratic congressman from New York appearing on ABC's This Week. The president also telling reporters Iran wants to make a deal badly to end the war. He also said he doesn't care if Gulf nations hold talks with Iran, saying that's up to them. Fox's Trey Yingst has the latest on the conflict.
5: We are here in the Arabian Sea with U.S. forces aboard the USS George Washington, and it was a busy night in the region. A lot of kinetic activity. Reports indicate yet another vessel was targeted by the IRGC in the Strait of Hormuz. There are also reports of at least one explosion near Keshem Island when an Iranian commercial vessel was targeted. Iranian state media blaming U.S. forces. I can tell you aboard this vessel last night that is helping to enforce the U.S. naval blockade. It was very active with jets taking off one after another.
2: A commitment to peace from Pope Leo during his traditional Sunday blessing overlooking St. Peter's Square. While speaking in English, history's first American pope commemorated the 25th anniversary of the 9/11 attacks and renewed his prayers for the victims and their families. 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
7: Well, with us in the Worry-Free Retirement studios here on Shelbyville Road is Mr. Trey Jurgens. And Trey, good morning.
8: Yeah, good morning. Thanks for having me.
7: You're welcome. I know you've, I'm going to read some of the outline you put together on this, but know enough to be dangerous is kind of our theme here. That's an old saying, isn't it? Yeah. What do you, when somebody says, well, I know enough to be dangerous, what do you think of when you hear that saying?
8: They think they know enough, but they know that they could still make some mistakes. It actually came from a guy that was in yesterday. He had been researching these financial products. He's always been a real estate and a CD guy. That's what he described himself as. And he's made some good money in owning properties, also made some good money in bank CDs. Unfortunately, rates have come down at the bank, and he's looking elsewhere. So he's been Googling around, which is always dangerous in the financial world. He's finding out more and more about these products and things that are available, but he admittedly said he knows enough to be dangerous.
7: Well, in fact, he spit off a couple of things, and there were more questions in fairness to him, but he said, now, so-and-so, so-and-so. In other words, he was spitting off what he thought was a fact, and he kind of looked at me and he went, is that correct? And I said, not really. And then I explained it. And then he had another one he reeled off. So there's three things he reeled off, and immediately, and I think you said just wrong enough. I like that. So it was kind of like, yeah, he was kind of right, but he was just wrong enough that he could make some serious mistakes going on that information. And that's, I guess that's my concern now, Trey, is with, you know, the World Wide Web and even AI and the number of seminars and YouTube videos, don't you think a lot of people could be falling into this just wrong enough category to make some serious mistakes down the road?
8: Very, very much so. And that it really boils down to going after products or these concepts that are all this, as you always say, dogmatic advice on YouTube that you absolutely must do a Roth conversion or you must get money out of these IRAs before taxes go up. Yes, those may be very good financial concepts to consider, but you could throw this ripple effect across your entire retirement plan.
7: Well, and you did a good job here, but let's just kind of go through, and we could probably think of 100 of these, but just examples. So folks, you might listen up. This is advice, as we're labeling it, that is just wrong enough. And you mentioned Roth, Trey, this first one. Roth conversions. So here's the blanket statement. Let's table it this way. This is good. Roth conversions are always a great tax strategy. So what's the problem? Let's talk about the rippling effect. So yeah, you just watched a YouTube video. You could take a $100,000 Roth IRA and convert it to a Roth. Do it now. That way you never have to pay the tax again. What's the potential problem with that?
8: Yeah, it really boils down and there. It kind of summarizes here. It could be a very good strategy, might be the wrong year, might be the wrong amount, wrong account, wrong order. It all depends on these different sequences of what you're looking to do in this plan. We've had clients come to us after they've done a large Roth conversion, only to find out later that year they actually need a distribution to pay for a roof or whatever it is. They're already in this elevated tax bracket. That may end up hurting IRMA limits for Medicare Part B premiums. It's going to really cause this ripple effect that they didn't foresee when they wanted to do it. They wanted to get this money out of this pre-tax position and have it tax-free forever. But unfortunately, they're going to pay out the nose in taxes.
7: And that's one reason we always tell our clients, hey, if you're thinking about a Roth conversion, let's at least talk maybe in November just in case, because we know they're probably going to take some distributions or need them. And then if you do a Roth, let's say in that example, the first of the year and you're all excited, and then forget you just did a huge taxable event, and then you need money later out of that tax-infested 401k or IRA, you're in trouble. So here's another blanket statement. Convert everything you can now. That's, in other words, let's take that tax-infested IRA or 401k, convert it to a Roth now before, here's the blanket statement, taxes go up in the future. What is that assuming there?
8: That's assuming taxes will go up.
7: That's right. We don't know that, do we?
8: We don't. We also, sometimes when clients are dead set on not paying taxes, we end up looking at their tax return and they bring into it at a client review, and they're in such a low tax bracket anyway that taking out the plan distributions, it's really not a huge priority for them to jump up into a higher tax bracket only to make that money tax-free later. If they're in the 12% bracket, they're probably going to stay there. If there are some major tax things up down the road, we can help plan around that. But yeah, taking that advice is that you absolutely must convert everything, assuming rates go up. Who knows?
7: Yeah. This is another kind of blanket statement. I like this. We tend to be very proactive in trying to deal with the tax tumor prior to RMD, which currently that age is age 73. But we do hear this sometimes. Let's just worry about taxes when RMDs begin. What's the problem with just kind of not worrying about taxes, and we'll just deal with them, you know, when you turn 73?
8: Yeah, I just had a client last week. He said, oh, I'll keep kicking that can down the road. I'll keep kicking that can down the road. The problem is he has a lot of money in pre-tax position, not a lot of money in after-tax position. He's looking at potentially purchasing a property in Florida, and he'd have to borrow money to do that. And if he has to do that, he may take some additional distributions. If he waits until RMD age, he's kicking that can down the road and having to take a large RMD distribution versus possibly getting some money out now in favorable brackets. So these are the things that you just have to look at the big picture before just doing any one of these individual ideas.
7: Wondering how much money you'll need for retirement? 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
7: Well, we're on the road today with Mr. Garrett Bates, a longtime client of Tony Walker Financial. And Garrett, good morning.
10: Hey, good morning, Tony. How are you?
7: I'm doing well, doing well. And besides all the financial talk we have all the time, your wife got a beautiful portrait you painted of Governor Beshear, and she has that talent, that artistic ability. You've got some, I'll call it artistic ability, that I wasn't aware of. Would it be okay to call you a playwright?
10: Yeah, it seems a little pretentious to call myself that, but I guess that's exactly what it is. I took up the hobby and the passion now of playwriting a few years ago in this kind of later stage of life, and finding a little bit of success and a whole lot of enjoyment in it.
7: So when did you know that you had this ability? Because, I mean, you were in the corporate world and an executive, that type of thing.
10: Well, I think it's really just about storytelling. I like to say that, you know, even going back to my corporate life, you know, leadership is about casting, you know, a vision, right? Helping people get to a place they've never been before and painting a picture of what that looks like, you know, when you get there. I was able to utilize that skill throughout my corporate life, and in this part of my life, I'm just telling different stories, things that have happened to me in my life that I've just kind of expanded upon and used a little writer's privilege, we'll call it, to make funnier or more serious where necessary. But really just, it's really all about storytelling. And I see a link from the corporate to this passion that I've used my whole life.
7: That is really interesting. Now, the name of this play is The Abbey. And just, you know, 60 seconds or less, tell us a little bit about it. And I know you've someone nearby locally, the Little Colonel Players, is going to be, we're going to help serve as a minor sponsor. We're really excited about that. But tell us a little bit about this particular play, when it's going to be, and what the audience might expect if they want to come view it.
10: Well, thank you. Yeah, it's called The Abbey, and it's a tender comedy about a guy who unfortunately finds himself in a stage of life where he's grieving the loss of his wife who passed away during the pandemic. But an inciting incident forces his friends and family to say, man, you got to get away for a few days. And where he ends up for a little period of self-reflection is this abbey. And it's a silent retreat at a Trappist monastery. And in this place. He's met by what we call a few quirky monks, as well as a couple menacing ones that add a little comedic flair to the event. We ran it in Connecticut a couple of years ago, and the feedback was that it hits the buttons of being both funny and sad at the same time. So it'll deal with topics of grief, but also growing and moving forward. We're real excited about it, and very excited that Little Colonel Playhouse has picked it up for this upcoming season. It'll run basically from October 9th through the 18th, seven different performances, and anybody can find more information about it at littlecolonel.net.
7: littlecolonel.net. Well, that's exciting. Well, tell Melanie hello for me. And Gary, just appreciate your passion. And one more thing. I mean, what would you say to somebody that is retired and, you know, and obviously you're not doing this to make a bunch of money off of it, but what has it done for you to have this type of interest in retirement? Any words of wisdom there for our listening audience?
10: Well, you know, Tony, and this goes back to where you've been such great service to our family. You know, the word tells us that without vision, the people perish. And Melanie and I had said a long time ago in our 40s that we wanted to take an early retirement. We wanted to, you know, have that last part of our life be one where we were able to pursue our passions. And, you know, and that's a tough go to walk away when you're at your highest earning level ever. At 55 years of age, but we started meeting with you before that, and you helped cast that vision for us on how we could do that, how we could maintain a lifestyle that we were comfortable in, but walk away from something that felt like security to go to something that is honestly, you know, where our hearts are. What I would recommend to anybody else is that, you know, you can't do this kind of thing without financial security in your life, and so getting the right voices in the conversation to help you make those decisions and make the best decision for you and what your life, what you want it to be. That's our thought on it, and we're grateful for you being

0: pull out the funds and pay taxes on that inherited IRA. It can be deferred. You don't have to do it all in year-by-year increments. I think for planning purposes, sometimes that makes the most sense. You free up some of this money, keeping yourself in a reasonable tax bracket. We've had clients who were physicians, and they were high income earners. They've inherited this pre-tax money and forced to have to take this money out. If they waited till the 10th year and took every bit of that inherited IRA out on top of several hundred thousand dollar salary, they're really in a hurting.
1: We'll pick on this particular question here that comes up a lot, that, hey, if I have an income annuity, which we like income annuities, and I'm taking money out, once I take money out, there's nothing left for my family. True or false?
0: False.
1: Okay. What are the two circumstances? You could take money out. What happens if I die, like, in the first year after I begin distributions?
0: That contract value is available to your beneficiaries.
1: What if I live 40 years? What could happen?
0: That contract value might have been depleted, but they're contractually obligated to keep paying you.
1: So here's the thing, folks, back to these income annuities, same thing. Make sure you get a second opinion, because income annuities can be complicated, but they tend to get, I think, confused with the old SPIAs that everybody had, that when you died, they were gone. So general rule of thumb, if you're using an income annuity, we call it mailbox money. Once you start withdrawing, it'll draw against the contract value, but potentially when you die, there still could be something left in there. Well, Trey, we could go on and on about this, but we appreciate your time and thanks for sharing this information. And remember, folks, don't be just wrong enough. Let's be as correct as we can before we make these decisions. And of course, anytime you're thinking about any kind of financial decision, before you jump into something and maybe hit this wrong enough button, why don't you consider at least getting a second opinion from Tony Walker Financial? We've made this easy to talk to me. 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Or call us anytime, 877-499-9255.
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1: 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And it comes about that these folks trust us with their life savings. Currently, as we were

0: record this, we have over 4,000 clients who obviously trust us. But, you know, where did the success really come from? The success of anyone, if you want to be successful, your primary goal must be to take care of your client or your customer. That has to be the goal. So people want to be successful, but a lot of people want to cut corners, or they think success is derived from how quickly and how much money they can accumulate or make off of their clients or customers. And certainly that might be admirable, you know, sales are booming, et cetera. But to me, it's a long-term approach. And when I started this business and went out on my own in 1989, I always just put in the forefront, what is it the client wants? What do they need? And then how can I create a process to satisfy and serve those wants and needs? So the success has come, I believe, as a result of the culture here at Tony Walker Financial. And I think it's just simply because people trust us. But what's interesting about this idea of trust, and I think this is where the financial world really misses the mark, they wonder why the general public, in general, I think they trust, you know, some of the financial world, but there's a lot of, there's a lack of trust in general with the financial world. I think most people who, especially if they've been burned, the latest thing that's going on now, and it's really sad, is all of these, agents and annuity peddlers who have sold annuities in the last 6 to 10 years. Well, those annuities are coming out of surrender. And maybe you've experienced this. Maybe you bought an annuity from an annuity peddler 6, 7, 8, 10 years ago, haven't heard from them. And then all of a sudden they're calling, or they've maybe hired somebody to call you, and, you know, they're bright and chipper and they want to talk about moving that annuity over. Well, the reason they're doing that, folks, is because when they sold the annuity, they got a commission, but that was it. That's why you never heard from them after the sale. Now there's an opportunity to move that annuity out of surrender into a new annuity. Well, if you do that, they're going to make another sale, i.e. a commission. And I see things like this play out, and I think that's why sometimes the trust of those who have been burned or feel like they're just being used for their money diminishes over time. And then we come along and we try to help them, and many of them, I can tell, they just don't trust the industry, and you have to rebuild that trust. So how do we do that? Well, we start off with, here's the steps, and for those of you who are trying to serve your customers better, you might want to write this down. The first thing you have to do to build trust with a client or customer is you have to learn to listen well. Listen well. You have to learn to ask the right questions. So if you're talking a lot, you're not listening. So questions lead to answers. So you got to ask the right questions and know when to be quiet and just listen. That's the key, first key to building trust. Second key is you have to observe accurately. Now, what I mean by that is after you ask a lot of these questions and they begin to respond and give you information, a lot of times their responses are not the real responses. They may not even truly understand what they're responding to, especially in the financial world, because there's so much misinformation, misconceptions. I mean, the average consumer, they don't know really what a Roth conversion is, and they don't really know when to take Social Security, or they don't know whether term life or whole life's better. They're just uttering what they've been told. So when you're asking questions, and in my world, this is what I'm pretty good at, I'm listening very carefully and trying to observe accurately. What are they really responding to, and what do they understand? And then finally, whenever you're presenting your findings, or you're going to give them, you know, what you feel is the assessment or what the recommendations might be after you've asked the questions and they've provided answers, assuming you've observed accurately, then you have to speak truthfully. That's number three. So you have to tell them the truth, and that requires experience, knowledge, and an understanding of what it is they want in the first place. So when we're talking about the culture here at Tony Walker Financial, my job as the lead advisor and the owner of the company, especially when I'm meeting with new clients who are looking at our services and thinking about working with us, my job is to promise things to them. Here's what we can do. And then the wonderful staff that I have, their job is to help me follow through on those promises. It's really a unique relationship, and one that I think is unique to the industry, because we are so process driven and we have processes in place that most advisors, I'm sure, do not, or doesn't seem to be, because we have so many people come in here confused and not sure what in the heck they're doing with their money when they retire. So it seems to be working. So I wanted to leave you with something, and this might help you as a you know, looking for an advisor, or really as you're searching for anybody out there, whether it's a contractor to build a house or whatever. But this is basically nine factors of things a client might be looking for, or a customer. And it comes out of the book called The Trusted Advisor by Dave Maester. A really good book, and one of the books years ago I read as I was building out the process. But here you go. So here are the things that clients perceive in terms of service, what they are looking for. Number one, they're looking for understanding. They want to be understood, and they want to understand the process. They want to feel like they're in control. And that's one of the things the Worry for Retirement process gives our feelings, or at least I think our clients feel that. They feel like they're more in control of their money and their future. They want a sense of progress. They are making progress towards their goals. In fact, the fifth step of our process is monitor your progress. We have a income audit department in place that every year we're going to look at your account, make sure that you are progressing along with the game plan. Oh, here's a biggie. Access and availability. Man, what am I seeing out there in the financial world? I'm seeing advisors retire, quit, sell out, die, become disabled, get too old to want to talk to people, handing people off to young bucks out there that know very little about this business. We provide complete access. God willing, I'm going to be doing this a long time. I'm here to meet people. I meet a lot of people, 25 to 30 people a week. I'll meet clients. I'll meet new prospects. We have four salaried fiduciaries. We have all this staff. We are very accessible and available. Responsiveness, that just comes down to service. In most cases, we can respond immediately within the hour, usually no more than the same day. If we can't handle something the same day, something's wrong, or we will at least tell the client, hey, we're not going to be able to get this done now. Here's when we will get it done, and we're going to follow through and be responsive. Which leads to point number six, reliability. How reliable are the people that you are looking to serve, and who are the people you're doing business with? Now, this is why we have our five-star reviews on TonyWalkerFinancial.com. I would encourage you to read those closely. It proves that we and the staff in our process are very reliable for our saver clients in retirement. Appreciation. Do people really appreciate the fact that you're doing business with them? I'm getting the feeling that no, that's not the case. It's a lot of people say the only time it seems like I'm called by an advisor is when they're trying to pitch something or they've got a new product to make more money. They don't really appreciate me more than they do just appreciate my money. Number eight, do they feel like they're important? And as best we can, we try to make sure everybody, no matter who comes into our office, that they are important. We try to give them our undivided attention. That's just being respectful of people's time, no matter how much money they have. We do our best to show somebody that's got $100,000 that they're just as important as somebody that has $3 million with us. You know, they are still in need of our services. We're going to do the best to treat them equally. And finally, do they feel a sense of respect? Are they respected? Does the firm they work with, the staff, are they feeling like they are being respected? So those are nine things you might want to kind of, if you have these feelings of, you know, understanding people, you feel in control, you feel like you're making progress, the people you're working with are available, they're responsive, they're reliable, they appreciate you, they give you a sense of importance and they respect you, you probably got a pretty good advisor. But if they don't, if you're missing some marks there and you'd like to talk to somebody you feel that is local, somebody you can trust, somebody who will listen to you and lay out a game plan that you can understand, let's talk. And we've made this so easy to do. To talk to me, the owner of the company, Tony Walker, all you do, log on to TonyWalkerFinancial.com. 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Well, folks, that's all the time we have today. But you remember, between now and next week, if all else fails, you be worry-free and you make it a good one.
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1: The following is a pre-recorded program. This is Handle on the Law, marginal legal advice where I tell you you have absolutely no case. Now, if you've been listening to my show, either my Monday through Friday show locally in Los Angeles or across the country on this show, you know I'm not a big fan of the president. And the president is probably making more major changes in terms of where America is going than FDR with the New Deal. And some of the changes are absolutely earth-shattering, where they're major, major changes that just change everything. One of them, the tariffs, for example. The war in Iran is another one. Social programs that are being ripped open and money being paid to the military. His philosophy that alternative energy is just a no-go, it's no good, and pushing fossil fuels as the fuel generator of the future. Okay, those are big deals, okay? And they really do affect us. Then there's stuff the president does that's just crazy, that's basically just kind of fun, that don't do anything but just show how ridiculous a lot of this is. And the latest one is the president signing an order renaming Lake Ontario to Lake America. So the United States and Canada share Lake Ontario. So on one side, the U.S., another side, or right next to it, is Canada. And it has been Lake Ontario for, I don't know, 400 years. Ontario itself is named after the lake. It's not the other way around. So it's been around for a long time. But since the president is really angry with Canada and in the middle of this trade war, okay, it is now Lake America, much like the Gulf of Mexico is now Gulf of America. Now, does he have a right to do that? Well, first of all, it's kind of dumb, all right? It's just laughable, really. But it makes his point. And does he have the right to do that? Of course he does. He is the president. And the cartographers of the United States, the way we deal with other countries or the way we deal with naming other countries, other bodies, you know, it's the president's call. I mean, he could literally change, for example, the country of Gandia to of Ghana to Trumplandia. He really could. And he does some fun stuff. For example, the new class of warships is named the Trump class. Now, that follows the Nimitz class. That's an entire class of ships across the board and usually named after, in this case, the Nimitz class, after a super well-regarded, beloved admiral during World War II, who's dead, completely dead. So it's now going to be, it's not just the name of a ship, mind you. It's an entire class of warships is the Trump class. Okay, now, does the next president have the right to say this is ridiculous? Yeah, he does. Does the next president to say take Donald Trump's name off of the Kennedy Center? Yeah, he does. And we'll see. These are all done by executive order. And what does this mean in terms of the United States? Well, I mean, it's not a huge deal other than the maps United States creates, the reference to Ontario can change as far as the official governmental policy. But come on, guys, really? Come on, guy, really? Are you going to do that? I mean, how many renamings are you going to do every time you get into a pissing match with a country or a state or a city or an entity? I mean, come on. Okay, let's go ahead and take some phone calls. Gomati, is that the right name? Gomati? Hello?
2: Yes.
0: Yeah, oh, that's interesting. Gomati, where's that name from?
2: Yes,
0: can you hear me?
2: Yes, can you hear me, sir?
0: Yes, I can, yes.
2: That's a Sanskrit name. I spent 10 years in India.
0: Ah, Sanskrit names. And you're an American who went to India and, okay, interesting. All right. What can I do for you, Gomati? And what does it mean, by the way?
2: It means the goddess of consciousness.
0: Ah, oh, the goddess of consciousness. I paid big money at one time to feel that way when I was younger. All right. What can I do for you, Gomati?
2: Okay. I have a situation with a house with two trusts. I'm a trustee of one, and there was another trustee for my father's home.
1: Okay, who owns, you have two trusts. Wait, got to ask a question. Which trust owns the property? Doesn't matter, you're going to have 15 trusts. One of the trusts owns the property, right?
2: It was my beautiful stepmother passed away.
1: Okay.
2: And they owned it. There was a joint trust. She died 25 years ago or whatnot.
1: All right.
2: So on the title of the house, my father's revocable trust and the decedent's, and my father's irrevocable trust. Okay.
1: Okay. So half and half. Irrevocable trust owned half and revocable trust owned half. All right. I don't know. Can you do that? Yeah, I think you can.
2: Sir.
1: Okay.
2: Okay. So I was taking care of my father before he passed, and I had to leave my beautiful 20-year beach house to come take care of him. I said, I don't want to live here because when you die, I'll be homeless. He goes, well, you can be here till the house sells. Well, I couldn't sell the house until we found the trustee of the decedent's trust. And we couldn't get an answer. We couldn't find that. It took from December 2024 until a couple of months ago that we got the clearance that we could go ahead and I could sell the house.
1: Right.
2: Okay. So my brother has a fiduciary who has trying to sue me and take me off of the trustee because I wouldn't illegally put the house up for sale because I was only in charge of 50%.
1: Right. You can't put up the house for sale with 50%. That's correct.
2: Thank you.
1: You're absolutely correct. You can't do it.
2: Right. No way.
1: All right.
2: The only reason we could.
1: All right. What are his damages? He's suing you for what?
2: Let me get one more step further. He's in my father's will, which is 50%. He said if anybody contests this will, they don't get anything.
1: Okay. Wait a sec. So, there's a will. There are two trusts. You're conflating everything.
2: In the trust.
1: Okay. If anybody contests the trust, they get nothing. Okay. Fair enough.
2: Right.
1: And your brother has contested. Okay. I get it. On behalf of whom the fiduciary has contested, because you're getting sued by your brother.
2: Right. On behalf of my brother, who's a stroke victim.
1: All right.
2: But also the second thing is now, the fiduciary wants to charge me for living here in San Fernando Valley instead of Venice Beach.
1: Okay.
2: For years.
1: Okay, I've got the answer. I've got the answer. How you answer that? No. Absolutely not.
2: But
1: you don't have the right to do that. You don't under the trust. You don't have the ability to do that. The answer is absolutely not. So where do you go with that?
2: Now does it negate my brother's portion of the 50%?
1: No.
2: Where he said if it...
1: Okay. Because he gets... If anybody contested, he's not contesting it. He's just saying, this is mine. It's someone outside that's contesting it. It would be a contest or an attack on his ownership of the property and saying, you don't own the property because of A, B, C, and D, because of duress, because of fraud, because your dad didn't know what he was doing. Any one of those things that you can attack the trust on.
2: But the fiduciary is on behalf of my brother.
1: Okay, so the fiduciary, fine. So the fiduciary is wrong. It doesn't matter.
2: So all I do is give him the appointed.
1: You say no. That's all. And then if you need an attorney because you've got a big contest on your hands, you do that. And then you let the estate pay for it. Because if you're the recipient of a trust, you're the recipient of a trust. Unless the trust says if you do A, B, or C, then you are not going to be a recipient of the trust. You will not be a beneficiary. For example, if you remarry within 3 years, you get no money, but those are the terms of the trust. And there's nothing in the trust from what you said that rent can be charged against you. Now, a little bit about your privacy, the fact that you don't have any. If you do, you're absolutely dreaming. So I want to share a story with you. You got a man who has insurance policy. This is a true story, by the way. It jumped over 20%. He had no accidents. He had no tickets. So he said, what's going on here? He started digging to find out that someone report him. Well, something reported him. It was his car. His car reported every breaky event, every fast merger, every late night taco run. The manufacturer logged all of it, sold that information to a data broker, and then the broker sold it back to his insurance company. So we requested his file. And there are

0: Welcome back. Handel here. This is Handel on the Law. Hey, Ashok. Welcome to Handel on the Law.
1: Hello, Bill. How are you?
0: Yes, sir. I am just horrible. What can I do for you, Ashok?
1: Well, I have invested in a property in a hotel as an LLC.
0: Okay.
1: I wanted to exit out of the LLC since it is not doing good. I have put a lot of money and I don't want to continue to invest on it.
0: Okay. So how much, what percentage do you have of the LLC?
1: 19%.
0: Nine, and you just want out. You don't want any money. You just want out.
1: Yes, that's right.
0: Okay. Well, that gets easy. You simply sell back your percentage the shares to the other investors. Why would they not take it? Let's say you make the offer. Here's 19%. I don't want anything. Take it. Why would they say no to that?
1: Well, they're not. That's what my problem. They're not taking, and they want me to continuously to invest.
0: Yeah, I don't think because they... No. You say no on the investment. No, that one is not going to happen. That's why they wouldn't let you go. I don't do business law, but beyond just saying, I'm out, I'm done, I have nothing more to do with it, I relinquish...

0: my share. I think you can do that. I mean, it's a business where I don't think you can be forced to continue losing money in perpetuity, because that doesn't make any sense. So the answer is, how do you do that? I once did that and got out of it, but it was simply informing the other investors that I was done, I was finished, and I was making a move to dissolve the LLC. But you're a minority shareholder, so you don't have the votes to do that. It's how much is this property worth? How much do they want from you?
1: So I invested already, Bill, around $192,000.
0: How much do they want for what is the next contribution they want?
1: So the primary, the guy who is on the primary loan, I'm not part of any loan or anything.
0: Oh, that's good news. Okay, that's good news. So they just want you to put money into the LLC and you're not on the loan, which helps a lot. How much are, if you bought 19%, 192, so the thing is worth $1 million, right? Give or take. The valuation is $1 million. How much do they want? Have they asked you for another contribution to the LLC?
1: That's right. They have already already invested $75K, and you want me to give the 19%, which I have.
0: Oh no! You say okay. Now you know it's definitely, you know. Here's what I'm going to do. I'm going to have you talk to a business lawyer. There's no way around this. This is not something you ask me about. Not as far as you know, $1 million LLC, $1 million valuation, and I know you can get out of it. Do I know the steps? No. Sam! Hello, Sam. Talk to me.
2: Hello, sir. How
0: yes.
2: are you?
0: Yes, sir.
2: Hey, I was just calling. I wanted to know, I took my truck into a mechanic, had them doing just like some routine maintenance. They called me a couple days later and told me it had dropped off the list.
0: What does that mean? What do you mean it dropped off the list?
2: They off the lift, sorry, like off the jack.
0: Oh, okay, got it. The lift. Okay, understood.
2: Yeah, and so they had agreed, like, they would do the work to repair it, so I was kind of, like, hesitant about that. I probably should have called earlier, but so I went ahead and had them do the work, but it's just, it looks like a blind 9-year-old did it, you know what I mean?
0: Okay.
2: It doesn't look good, and now it's starting to squeal. So I'm wondering, I asked them for their insurance, and they told me to just come in and they would work on it again, but I'd rather just get their insurance. I don't know what I should do with that.
0: Well, you can sue them. How much is it going to cost to repair all of it to bring it to the point where you brought it in to have the car repaired?
2: I mean, I haven't gotten a second.
0: You got it. You have to. You're going to sue them for those damages. And anything you paid them, you're going to sue them for. Unless it's a little unless they say, well, we did repair that part, but you're saying they didn't. So that's it. You sue them for, those are your damages. It's not that complicated.
2: Those are
0: your damages. I mean, I love these really important. I love this stuff. Bryce. Hello, Bryce.
3: Hey, thanks for taking my call. So my wages are being garnished. I'm looking to get a new job here in the next 2-3 months. They're being garnished for somebody else's hospital bills. It was a domestic dispute between my mom's ex-boyfriend and I.
0: Okay, let's go back to the beginning. Someone else's hospital bill. You can only garnish wages pursuant to a judgment.
3: There was a judgment.
0: Against you. You didn't fight the judgment. You weren't able to say someone else.
3: I was incarcerated. But I'm not one to dispute the fact that I should pay. You know, I messed the guy up pretty good. He had to go to the hospital and get a whole bunch of stuff
0: done. Okay. So what's your question?
3: My only thing is, I'm looking to get a new job here in the next 2-3 months. Am I going to get in trouble if I don't update them on my new job, my new employer? That way they can continue to take the wages.
0: They're going to continue to take the wages. You don't have to inform anybody.
3: As soon as I switch jobs, they'll just know.
0: Then they have to follow you. Now the question is, when the garnishment does stop, starts again, your new employer now gets to look at a garnishment order. I was going to ask you what's going on and you explain what's happening. What I would do, and by the way, you're not legally obligated to do this at all, What I would do is say, hey, let me tell you what happened. The big question is incarceration. That they're going to ask you, ever been in jail? You've seen these applications.
3: For sure.
0: Okay. And if you tell them, and you still get hired, you should be okay. What were you incarcerated for?
3: Oh, a whole plethora of things. I was doing a whole bunch of stuff.
0: You were incarcerated
3: drug related, offenses.
0: Hmm. How much time did you do?
3: I only ended up doing 2.5.
0: 2.5 years. Okay. How much sex, not wanted or wanted sex, did you have?
3: One more time?
0: No, never mind. Never mind. That's, okay. Oh, no. All right. Maybe you didn't hear it right. This is Handle on the Law.
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5: I'm Kathleen Maloney. The war in the Middle East expanding as Houthi rebels capture more territory near a crucial shipping strait.
6: Now, they've already taken a key port city of Mocha, but what is more concerning to the West is their control over territory near a key strait, the Bab el-Mandeb Strait. Through this strait passes about 12% of the world's oil.
5: Fox's Steve Harrigan. Iran denies any involvement with the Houthis' actions. Lawsuits to prevent ICE agents from going to polling sites on Election Day are unnecessary, according to Border Czar Tom Homan.
7: Look, I have not seen any operational plans or any discussions on any immigration enforcement operation at polling places. This is another fear tactic. This is another attack on ICE and this administration.
5: He spoke on Fox's The Sunday Briefing. 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
0: All right, back we go. More handle on law, marginal legal advice. Julie. Hey, Julie.
17: Hello, how are you?
0: Yes, I am just beyond excellent. What can I do for you?
17: How do I get out of a deeded, fully paid for timeshare interest?
0: Okay, what do you mean?
17: Hurting my credit.
0: Okay, a deeded. You have been deeded one. Is your name on the timeshare?
17: Yes.
0: Okay, what does deeded have to do with anything?
17: Property tax rules. And it's deeded. In fact, it's not a unit. You don't get points based. You actually own a percentage of the unit.
0: I'm a little confused. You own the deed. I mean, you have the deed to the property. And you have a contract.
17: Correct.
0: Okay, got it.
17: Correct.
0: I was a little confused.
17: And it's fully paid for.
0: Yeah, and you pay the annual fee and it keeps on going up and up and up and you don't use it. And it's one of those things.
17: Correct.
0: Did you buy it, by the way?
17: Inherited.
0: Oh, you inherited.
17: Yes.
0: But your name is on it. You transferred
17: Correct.
0: A name to it. Okay, that
17: Correct.
0: Was a mistake, clearly. But then, because I'm not a big fan of timeshares and basically they're worth nothing. Other than a few like Disney are worth a lot of money. Here's the problem. You get out of, it's a contract. It's a contract. So you loan me $1,000 and it's pursuant to a contract. And I call the Handle Show and I go, how do I get out of paying $1,000? Well, you have a contract. Yeah, but I don't want to pay it. Okay. A lot of people don't want to pay what contracts they've entered into. So you talk to these get out of your timeshare companies. They can't litigate. All they can do is ask the timeshare to let you out. It's the timeshare's call, and some of them work pretty well because they take 18 months. I know someone at a timeshare took 18 months. To get out of it because you pay up money up front and then they take forever. Sometimes it works, sometimes it doesn't. And the good ones will say, if we can't do it, here's your money back kind of thing. So, and the bad ones will just keep your money. But you know what? You just don't get out of timeshares. That's why, I have a real tough time with timeshares. I really do. So I would call one of these companies. A lot of it has to do with which company owns the timeshare. Is it a Marriott? Is it a Hilton timeshare? And I don't know which companies do what, but some do allow people out. Some do not. And you can try to sell it for a dollar. Just give it away to someone. Hey, would you like a timeshare? And you sell it for $1 and now it's on them. But you're not just up and getting out of it. It doesn't work that way. I mean, it is a signed contract. And the problem is with these timeshares is that you don't know how much the fees are going to go up every year. And I remember, and the pressure, I don't know if you've ever been to one of those timeshare meetings where you go, we'll give you a free vacation, 3 days in Las Vegas, or we'll give you 2 days at Disneyland or whatever. The pressure is unbelievable. I went to one of those just to figure out what it was. And it was, I mean, it was crazy. They go, here, sign this. And if you do this, we'll give you this. We'll give you more and you get more. I said, okay, give me the contract. You know, I have to see the contract. Oh, no, we don't show you the contract. What do you mean you don't show me the contract? No, we want you to sign this letter of intent because it's really great. And you can only have it today, right now. And I said, I'm out of here. And so I stand up to walk outside the door. And then the closer comes in. The manager comes in and says, oh, I understand that you're looking at it and you want to see the contract. I goes, well, tell you what, why don't we do this? Why don't you sign this and we'll give you an extra 2 weeks. We'll give you some extra points. We'll give you the great dates that you can have. And I'm saying, nah, I'm really not interested. And he got in front of me, literally got in front of me. And I looked at him and I said, are you not letting me out the door? Do I now call the police and accuse you of kidnapping me because you won't let me leave? Oops. I mean, that's how aggressive they can get. It's pretty brutal, to say the least. Neon. Hello, Neon. Neon, that's a good name.
15: Yes, hi.
0: Hi, bright name. Bright name. How'd you get the name Neon? How'd you get the name Neon?
15: Neon means light. And since I was a little boy, I like Neon.
0: All right. Nice nickname. Okay, that works. All right, Neon, what can I do for you?
15: Yes, let's say I get a website and I list my telephone numbers. And to protect myself, I say, due to high volume of calls, I won't answer all the calls. Is that... Will I still get in trouble?
0: No. You're just telling people, hey, I got too many calls coming in, and either I'm not going to answer the call, or it's going to take you 10 minutes, or it's going to call back at another time. I get those all the time when I talk to businesses and I have to call someone. It's, hey, we're jammed up, and you're going to be waiting either 3 hours, or you can text us or email us or leave your number or just call back at another time. You're going to be fine.
15: Okay. Thank you so much. Bye.
0: Okay. That's easy enough. All right. Not bad. Randy. Hello, Randy.
18: Hi.
0: Yes.
18: Let's see. My daughter took a friend to go buy a motorcycle. It was 4 or 5 years ago. And apparently he didn't have good enough credit, so they sold her the motorcycle. And she's a person that had no job, had drug problems. And, you know, I don't know why they sold her a motorcycle, but I think it was like $36,000. Well, she passed away 2 years ago, and now we're getting letters wanting, I guess, whatever was owed on the motorcycle to be paid.
0: By whom?
18: She had a daughter.
0: By whom? Who are they asking to pay? Anybody?
18: The loan company.
0: I understand. Who are they asking to pay? Who are they saying, you pay us?
18: Well,
0: you'll
18: the letter
0: owe somebody. Come
18: to the estate of my daughter.
0: Ah, okay. Got it. So does she have an estate?
18: No. The only thing she really had to her name was a car, which my ex-wife sold.
0: Okay,
18: and
0: got it. All right. So she has none. All right. I don't care. As long as she doesn't have any money.
18: Okay.
0: She has no ability to pay $36,000. Okay, so what you do is it's sent to her. They're not sending it, you owe the money document, to anybody else, right? They're saying it's to the estate of.
18: And, that is correct, yes.
0: Okay, and at your address?
18: To my current address, yes.
0: Okay, you either on the envelope say no estate, dead, and just send it back. Open it up, and on the paper, you say, no estate, dead, and you send it back, and they may follow another one up, and then you write, what part of dead are you having a hard time understanding? Dead.
18: Okay.
0: Then they'll send it to you again, probably, because this could very well be an algorithm that it, they do this X number of times automatically, and it's a form letter that comes out. So then you just add additional phrases, additional descriptions of dead, completely dead, unequivocally dead, astoundingly dead, insanely dead, completely, 100%. Yeah, you got it? Dead. And you should
18: right,
0: be okay.
18: Understood.
0: Yeah, they can't do anything.
18: Okay.
0: Yeah, there's nothing there. I mean, they try to force you, and they'll say, oh, you owe the money. You may hear a phone call saying, oh, you owe the money. No, I don't. You don't owe the money. Yeah, they're full of it. Completely full of it. But they do that. They do that. I'm telling you, most creditors are pretty good about it. I've run into, as I've represented people, and I just happen to get caught up creditors who are going after people where the statute of limitations has run out or whatever. Peripherally, it's not the law I practice. My partner did, so I was involved a couple of times when my partner wasn't there. And most of them were pretty good. Most of them were pretty good. We had a conversation. I explained no, or if they did owe the money, we negotiated, and it was done in pretty good it was done in good faith. Now, there are some that are sleazeballs. There are some that'll say things like, you owe the money, and if you don't pay the money, just let's say you do owe the money, you don't pay the money, you're going to go to prison, or your car is going to be taken away. I mean, just crap. Just say no, no thanks. All right, let me tell you about your privacy. What privacy? There is no privacy. So there's a story here I want to share with you. There's a man, this is a true story. His insurance jumps over 20%. He had no accidents, he had no tickets, perfect driving record. So he started digging. How did this happen? Who reported him? His car was reporting him because that information went to his black box, which basically everybody has now in a car that's 10 years old or newer. And the manufacturer had all the information about his driving habits. 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
1: Hey, Sam, welcome to Handle on the Law.
2: Hey, how you doing, Bill?
1: There you go.
2: Yes.
1: What can I do for you?
2: So, quick question. Me and my dad are on the title. It's his house, but a long time ago, we put my name on there as well. He's up in the age, and if, God forbid, he's not here anymore, will the property come to me 100%, or do I still have to go through probate?
1: Okay, your name is on the property. Are you a joint tenant?
2: Yes, sir.
1: Okay, it goes to you. It goes to you automatically. You own it. The second that the other joint tenant dies, it's yours. And the only thing you need to do is I'm sorry?
2: Even my mom is still alive, and she's not on the title.
1: Oh, then if she's not on title, if she's on title, she's done. I mean, it doesn't matter if your mom's alive or not. The joint tenancy is between you and your dad, right?
2: Yes, sir.
1: Okay, it goes to you. And here's what happens. As a matter of law, it goes to you the second your dad dies. Aha, you're now the owner of the property. And you have to get title transferred from your dad, who is no longer around, to you. And you are around, theoretically, and that's done very easily. You take the death certificate, and you go to the county recorder's office, and you file something called an affidavit of the death of a joint tenant, and then the property transfers, the title transfers from the both of you to you. How much is it worth?
2: Oh.
1: How much is it worth?
2: $600,000-$700,000, pretty unclear.
1: Is there a mortgage on it?
2: Very little.
1: Okay, so you're gonna
2: less
1: do okay.
2: $100,000.
1: Yeah, does your mom know that she's getting screwed out of the property?
2: No, not at all. We're not like that. I'm actually gonna probably just keep my mom in there, or put her on rent and bring my mom to my house, and then just give her the rent money.
1: I mean, you know what? You're too nice. Yeah. You know, I wouldn't do that. I didn't do that. You know, my mom. Yeah, no, there's no way. Patricia, hello, Patricia.
3: Hello.
1: Yes.
3: I get a lot of spam calls.
1: Yeah.
3: Would I be legally in trouble if I answered them with a whistle of some sort?
1: Oh, not at all. Oh, no. Actually, that's a great idea. The trick is to find the exact frequency that does the most damage, and you blow the whistle into the phone, so hopefully the signal goes back and it blows up any system they have that generates a spam call. No, you can answer a spam call with a whistle absolutely all day long. All right, so you're fine.
3: Okay.
1: All right, there you go. Isn't that fun, huh? Marlon. Hi, Marlon.
4: Yeah, hi.
1: Yeah, what's
4: hello.
1: Up? Yeah.
4: Listen, my brother died about a month ago, okay, and he has a family trust, okay, and he put his house, his cars, and everything, bank accounts, everything into the family trust. His wife is still there. Does his
1: what
4: wife
1: do you mean? What do you mean? Wait a second. What do you mean? His wife is still there in the house?
4: Yeah, well,
1: on the trust.
4: Yes. Yes.
1: She's in the trust.
4: Right.
1: Okay.
4: So what happens is that being his brother, does the wife have to tell me that I'm supposed to get something from the trust?
1: Or well, my brother. Okay, who's the trustee? Do you happen to know who the trustee is?
4: Yes, his wife.
1: Okay, his wife's the trustee. Does she have to tell you that you get anything? Well, if the trust says you get something, yes. If the trust says you're a beneficiary, absolutely. Of course she has to tell you. Otherwise, she is breached her fiduciary duty, and that's no fun as a trustee. I mean, the law takes that pretty seriously. So, yeah, she has to tell you. How much money is there? How much money do you think
4: $3
1: is in the
4: million.
1: Trust? Yeah,
4: $3
1: that's
4: million.
1: Worth it. Yeah, that's worth it. How much of that $3 million do you think you're entitled to that your brother left you?
4: I don't know.
1: All right, we'll call.
4: My brother was very aloof about anything about the family trust.
1: Yeah, call her and just say, hey,
0: I think I'm a beneficiary. And she says, no, you're not. And what she should do is send you a copy of the trust and say you're not in the trust.
4: She has the only time she called me is when my brother passed away. That's the only time she called
0: me. Okay, so you call her back. You call her back and say, hey, I think I'm a beneficiary. I think I'm entitled to some money. Tell me if I am. And if she has any brains,
4: she won't answer the phone.
0: Okay,
4: she
0: then you may. The phone. Okay, then you may have to. Then you may have to get a lawyer to contest it. You may have to get a lawyer to force her to do that. You have no shame.
4: Okay.
0: Yeah, I know that's no fun. When people like that and they won't call you back and they're the trustees and you're a family member. Yeah, something ain't kosher in Denmark. I don't know why Denmark, because. Maybe the Danish hams are kosher. I have absolutely no idea. David. Hi, David.
5: Yes, I rented a condo to my niece, and she just recently moved out and left me a big mess. And she left me with a $1,800 gas bill.
0: Okay.
5: Am I liable for that?
0: You're probably liable for the gas bill, probably. But if it's in her name, I don't think you are, except the gas company's going to say, we want to get paid or we're cutting off the gas. But no, you're not. You want to sue her for everything. Whether or not you owe the gas bill, I assume it's in her name, correct?
5: I believe it's in my name still.
0: Oh, then absolutely you owe the money. 100%.
5: Shouldn't the gas company have turned off the gas a long time ago when it gets up to a certain point?
0: Yeah, but they didn't. So it's your decision. You're gonna go, hi, this is David, and I'm gonna tell you when to turn off the gas. And they're gonna go, who the hell are you? It doesn't work that way. It really doesn't. Now, have you noticed the last couple of hours? I got a lot of calls about personal injury. People have gotten into car accidents. Virtually everybody I know at some point gets into a fender bender. My daughter, when she started driving in the first 18 months, got into 6 fender benders, 6 of them. I mean, you could count the number of accidents she got into on one hand, assuming you have 6 fingers on one hand. And so what do you do when you've been injured, a slip and fall, car accident, and it's not your fault? 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
8: The Iran war rages on. I'm Kathleen Maloney, Fox News. State-run media in Iran says an Iranian commercial vessel had been struck in the Strait of Hormuz, with one person killed, several wounded. Fox's Trey Yinks is aboard the USS George Washington.
9: Tension is rapidly rising across the region amid new threats from Iran and its proxies. It's not just in Saudi Arabia, where they had to shut down the east-to-west crude oil pipeline, but also in the Strait of Hormuz, where overnight yet another vessel was targeted by the IRGC with an unknown projectile. But here at sea, it's the United States that controls the skies.
10: Aboard the George Washington, a labyrinth of metal hallways snakes through the ship. The Navy describes the aircraft carrier as 4.5 sovereign acres of U.S. territory. The flight deck alone is more than 3 football fields long, the sheer size making it a prime target for the IRGC that attempted to hit the ship with a missile last weekend.
8: And President Trump spoke a short time ago on the conflict with Iran.
11: Iran wants to make a deal so bad. They're calling constantly. They want to make a deal. They got to make the right deal. I'm not going to make a deal that's no good.
8: That comment from outside the Irish Open in Doonbeg, Ireland, the president witnessed Shane Lowry win the event, and afterwards he had a surprise announcement for Ireland after getting requests to remove U.S. tariffs on Irish whiskey.
12: On behalf of the United States of America, I am going to take the tariffs off.
8: The president is expected to return to Washington tonight. Wisconsin gubernatorial candidate Tom Tiffany and a pilot are recovering from minor injuries after their 4-seat plane lost power and made an emergency water landing in Lake Wausau. Tiffany says the plane began to submerge after landing, forcing both men to exit and swim to in shallow water. First responders reached them by boat. 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
1: The following is a pre-recorded program. Welcome back. Handle on the Law, marginal legal advice. Armando. Hello, Armando.
2: Yes, hey, let me to your speaker.
1: Go ahead.
2: I have an issue concerning the United States Post Office, the carrier. I've been falsely accused by the carrier of having my dog unleashed and out running amok in the community during the time of his delivery services, which is during the week, of course, Monday through Saturday, between about 10 or about 2 to 3:30 p.m. They banned me from receiving my mail and so on and so forth. And I had a long conversation with the PM postmaster yesterday, and they're going to go over the issue. There's no evidentiary evidence. There's nothing that exists where that dog allegedly seen by the carrier is mine. I have a Siberian Husky.
1: By the way, hold on a minute.
2: Yes.
1: Is the dog yours that he claims is yours? Does he describe what the dog looks like?
2: No, he can't. No, because it's just hearsay that he's saying to his supervisor.
1: Okay, but what he's saying, I don't understand. He's saying there's a dog there that I'm in fear of, and he's allowed to do that, by the way, and the post office will honor that and tell the dog owner, you're going to have to come down to us. We're not going to deliver to you. That's legitimate. It happens all the time. But what you're saying, we say there's no evidence. There doesn't have to be evidence. There just has to be a post office employee complaining. Now, on the other hand,
2: wow,
1: if he's complaining about a dog, yep, and you go, listen, that's not even my dog. I don't have a dog.
2: Right.
1: Or clearly it's not your dog. Then there's an issue and you talk to the postmaster and you go, well, here's the problem. He describes another dog. It's not mine. And you show a picture.
2: That's what I did. I walked through everything with
1: okay,
2: him.
1: Okay, and what did the postmaster say?
2: Numerous dogs. He's going to discuss the issue with the post, with the carrier, and he needs evidence from the carrier, i.e. a telephone photograph from his cell phone of the dogs in question when the dogs are confronted. It only takes seconds to do that on his cell phone, which they carry him. It is not my dog. I really...
1: Okay, then you tell the postmaster, you say, it's not my dog. I want my mail delivered. By the way, are your neighbors not getting delivered mail also?
2: Yeah, they had to fix my neighborhood, and then he's putting out intentional innuendos in the community. Hey, we're not delivering your mail because Mr. down the street has his dog out, and they're saying, well, wait a minute, that's not his dog. My neighbor.
1: Okay, so everybody knows it's not your dog. Do they know which dog it is, or is there no dog, and the postman is just making it up?
2: I can't say he's making it up because I'm not him. All I can say is there's numerous dogs that go down the community, okay, including coyotes. And all he's doing is just feeding a report.
1: All right. So what's your question? What's your question, Armando?
2: Is there any attorneys, civilly,
1: no,
2: that I can
1: contact?
2: Oh,
1: God, no. What attorney is going to go and sue the post office, the federal government, to make sure that your mail gets delivered at your place and not you have to pick it up because of the dog incident? And you're going to go and, wow, you know, it's, you're suing the federal government.
2: Right,
1: by the way, how is your attorney going to get paid?
2: U.S.
1: Okay.
2: Constitution.
1: It's Constitution. No, Constitution doesn't say the mail has to be delivered to your house, Armando.
2: Well, it was formed. The USPS was formed under Section 8 of the Constitution. I mean, there has to be some sort of protection, at least a appeal process, a due process.
1: Yeah, no, there is. You go to court. You know, you go to court, and a judge is going to say, no, I believe, that the postman is in fact, in good faith saying that. Then you appeal it. And the appeals court says, no, I think the post office is doing right. And then you take it to the Supreme Court, because the Supreme Court is always interested in whether or not your mail is going to be delivered and if there's a dog involved. What do you mean go to an attorney? What attorney's going to take it? How do they make money?
2: Well, through Joes and Janes like me, you know.
1: I mean, it doesn't work that way, Armando.
2: I will tell you, you
1: probably could find an attorney if you're willing to write a check for $5,000 or $10,000 to get the whole thing started. There are attorneys out there that will take cases that are absolute losers just for the money. Now, do you want that attorney to take your case? And by the way, taking your case to the Supreme Court, which is obviously a very big deal, those guides get about $1,500 an hour. So I don't know what to tell you. The Constitution. Lawyers. Because your mail isn't being delivered. Because you have to pick it up. Okay. By the way, my place... They don't deliver to the houses individually. There is a post office, like a box kind of thing with various mailboxes part of it. And you have a little door and you open up with a key. And I think there's, 20 of them, 10 up and down. And my mailbox, because you have 20 houses that share that one mailbox. My mailbox is at the farthest point away from my house. Bastards. Now, I currently live in a house where six or eight people share the mailbox, and it's right outside my front door. They have to walk. Now, I have to walk. And I mean, walk maybe 3/4 of a block. Bastards. As soon as Armando finishes with the lawyer, I'm going to hire the lawyer to say, I don't want to walk 3/4 of a block to pick up my mail. That's a constitutional issue. Damn straight. Hey, D.
3: Hey, Bill.
1: Yes. All right, what can I do for you?
3: My question is, I recently found out I am the sole heir to a person, a very famous person that recently died, and I have never claimed to be related to this person. I found out through my daughter. She did a DNA test and came out really high.
1: You are the sole heir. So whoever famous person is has no brothers, no sisters, no children, no cousins, no aunts, no uncles. What is your relationship to a famous person?
3: Son.
1: Whoa. Okay. Excellent. Any other siblings? Are there any other children?
3: She died.
1: Okay. Is there a wife that's still around, a famous person, or a husband?
3: She died a long time ago.
1: Okay. So it looks like you are the sole heir. So when did this famous person die?
3: Within the last 2 years.
1: Okay. First thing you want to do is see if there is a probate opened up. Okay. Any idea which county this famous person died in?
3: Yes.
1: Okay.
3: Yep.
1: Boy, this is 21 questions. Okay. Sounds like, and you should grab your
3: ear
1: right now. No, I understand. I get it. I'm not going to nail you on this one because there are actually reasons for not releasing your name. I'd love to harass you, but I get it. All right. So the first thing you want to find out,
3: everybody,
1: if probate has been opened. If there was no will, if there was a will, you're screwed.
3: There was a will, I'm pretty sure.
1: I don't know. And you were not mentioned. Didn't say, have you seen the will?
3: No.
1: Okay, you can get the will. The will is a public document. You can pull the will. It's right there.
3: I think I can do that. Okay.
1: Yep, you can pull the will. It's, you put the person's name on there and death or day of death, or approximately the county, and with just a tiny bit of research, boom, the will comes up. Not hard to get. And then you start reading the will. And then if it says on there, I leave this to my children, and then their names are listed, and there is a substantial amount of money, then you get to go to a trust and estate lawyer. and you start talking really quickly because
3: it's a huge estate.
1: Okay, no, I understand. That's why you want to trust an estate attorney, because you want to see. Go ahead.
3: But if I wasn't named specifically,
1: that's the whole point. It doesn't matter. You may still have a claim even if you were not named. Because there are all kinds of arguments. Let me ask you, did the famous person know you even exist?
3: Yes.
1: Okay. So, and so here is the argument.

0: Welcome back. Handle on the Law, Marginal Legal Advice. Carl, you have a question that hopefully I will wrongly answer. What can I do for you?
1: Hey, Bill. How you doing?
0: Yes, sir.
1: Got our 32-year-old son, was, you know, in between jobs, moved back in with us. For a birthday gift, I ended up buying him 6 months of liability insurance.
0: Okay, good.
1: And, to help him out and do whatever. So, he decides to move up to Santa Barbara with his girlfriend. He ends up, supposedly he wasn't texting or anything. He was looking down. He plows into a parked Tesla.
0: Okay.
1: Nobody in the car. Totaled his car, whatever happened with all that. Well, I get a letter from the other person's insurance stating that my insurance, the car's in his name. I wasn't in the car. I wasn't driving it. We have the same names, though.
0: Okay.
1: So anyway.
0: No, it doesn't matter.
1: He sent me a letter.
0: Yeah, it doesn't matter.
1: Okay.
0: You call him up and say he's the wrong person. That's for starters. This is my son. You talk to him. That's how you start. And then you turn it over to your insurance company, and they'll handle it. And they'll call him up and say, wrong guy. It's not him. And now, even if he didn't have insurance, okay, Carl, somewhere he didn't have insurance, a great defense is he plowed into a Tesla. Now, I don't like Teslas. So if I'm an insurance carrier and you don't have insurance and you say, but I hit a Tesla. That changes everything. No, you're fine, Carl. You're fine. He's fine.
1: Okay. Even though the insurance is in my name, my social.
0: Whoa. Are you telling me? No, it was the car that's insured.
1: I bought him the insurance.
0: Hey, it doesn't matter. It doesn't matter who paid. They don't care. They don't care who paid for it.

0: you know, they're fine. The issue is the insurance, the car's insured. So you're going to be okay. Now, totaling the car, was it just liability insurance?
1: Yep.
0: Okay. So now, as far as the car is concerned, his car that's been totaled, you're going to have to suck that one up. That's on you.
1: Yeah. He already knows that. We're done with all that.
0: You're fine. Yeah. No, you're fine. You're fine. I wouldn't worry about
1: it. I'll be fine with it, huh?
0: Okay. Yeah, you'll be fine. Just turn over your insurance company or tell them it's the wrong person, for sure. Dave. Hello, Dave. You're up. Welcome to Handle on the Law.
2: Good morning, Bill.
0: Yes, sir.
2: My wife and I were married for 5 years, and then we divorced and became very good friends.
0: Okay, are you on a speaker phone, by the way?
2: I'm actually through my hearing aids. I can disconnect that.
0: Okay, yeah, that would be great, because I want you not to hear my answer, and that is... Okay, moving on.
2: Okay,
0: that's okay. So you're married to your wife, which normally people who have wives are married. That's sort of kind of works. And you are amicably relationship wise, right? You guys get along. Okay. Now what?
2: Okay. After a few more years, we remarried for the sake of convenience. I live in Nevada, and she lives with a boyfriend in California. California being a community property state, my question is, if she dies before I do, are her assets affected by...
0: No, not really, because they're not married. That's for starters. Now, he can make an argument that they were living together and therefore community property goes to him. But those are assets that were increased during the course of their relationship. For example, I've been living with my girlfriend for 15 years. Does it matter that my girlfriend's married to someone else? No, it doesn't. However, if the money that she has made is used for living expenses, you're fine. Boyfriend has no claim whatsoever. And as a spouse, and there's nobody else and there's no will, you get all of it.
2: Very good. So,
0: yeah, you're fine.
2: You answered my question.
0: Okay, there you go.
2: Thank you very much.
0: All right, for convenience sake. I should have asked that. What the hell does that mean, getting married for convenience sake? I don't get it. Well, first of all, my question is, why do you get married anyway? Okay, that's number one, because that makes no sense to me at all. Someone's laughing in the background. Gee, I wonder who that is. Then the issue becomes, what does marriage mean? Well, unless there are assets, they mean nothing. And then there are only assets that accrue during the marriage or during living together with the marriage. And then I talked about the complication with assets that are put away while you're living with someone. So it's not that complicated, but it's a good idea to write a will or have a trust. I always say that. Now, it's also a good idea not to have your privacy totally out there and available for everybody, which means you have no privacy. And let me share a story with you. There was a man's insurance company. His insurance jumped 20%. And he goes, that doesn't make any sense. He had no accidents. He had no tickets. So he started digging. What happened? Well, it was the car that was actually reporting him. What do you mean? Well, every part of him driving was reported. His braking, his speeding, all of it. Every late night taco run. So the car, the manufacturer of the car logs all of it, which happens to all of us because we all have black boxes now. Then the manufacturer sold it to a data broker who then sold it to the insurance company who then upped the insurance policy, the cost. So he requests his file. Hundreds of pages of information were provided. 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
10: I'm Carmen Roberts. Reports of an attack on an Iranian cargo ship and ramped up fighting is worsening the world's oil supplies.
11: The U.S. military, which has previously struck Iranian flagged vessels while enforcing a blockade, has not claimed responsibility. A second ship in the vital waterway was also reportedly hit by a projectile.
10: Fox's Claudia Cowan. AI becomes a hot topic for Americans as industry leaders call for a slowdown in its development. Maryland Democratic Governor Wes Moore tells Fox News AI can provide many benefits, but
12: we need guardrails. You know, this cannot be something that is being regulated from Washington and then dictated to our states, because it's our people that end up suffering the consequences of it.
10: Anthropic AI CEO Dario Amode says the AI industry needs time to catch up. America's listening to Fox News.
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0: Welcome back. Handle on the law, marginal legal advice. Kingsley. Hello, Kingsley.
1: Hello, Bill. Good morning.
0: Yes, sir. What can I do for you?
1: I have accident.
0: Oh, hang on a minute. I love that accent. Where are you from, Kingsley?
1: I'm from Nigeria, West Africa.
0: I know it's in West Africa, Nigeria. I can't tag the accents from which African country. But, okay, you're from Nigeria, and you've had an accident, right?
1: Yeah, somebody ran into me, and he gave me a bogus insurance. So I have to sue my insurance.
0: No, you don't sue your insurance, okay? Someone ran into you without insurance, correct?
1: Yes, I sued my insurance. And
0: okay,
1: did
0: you, wait a sec, you sued your insurance? They've already said
1: yes.
0: No, and you filed a lawsuit against your insurance company. Is that correct?
1: That's correct.
0: All right. What's your question?
1: My question is, it's been 2 years. I've not got my personal injury because I have supposed to go for knee replacement.
0: Kingsley, I'm having a hard time. The phone is breaking up a little bit here. All right, so I'm going to assume you put in a claim to your own insurance company for whatever damages, yes. Personal injury, et cetera. They said no, they're not paying you. You file a lawsuit against them. Okay, and you have a lawyer on it, and I don't know what's going on with that. And now tell me about the knee replacement. I assume that's going on already, right? The lawsuit against your own insurance company is continuing, correct?
1: Yes.
0: Okay, so tell me about the knee replacement.
1: I don't want to go for it.
0: So you don't want to go for it. That's fine.
1: And the lawyer, I have not had anything from my lawyer.
0: That's okay, well, the lawyer has nothing to do with whether you want to go for a knee replacement or not. That's up to you. You can always say no to a surgery. So I don't understand what your question is.
1: My question is, I'm trying to call and see what will I be expecting and when from my knee.
0: When? Well, first of all, what injury? You have a knee injury that I guess the prognosis is horrible, but you're not going to undergo surgery. So that becomes a little complicated. When did this happen? When did the accidents happen? 2 years ago. Okay, when did you file a lawsuit against your insurance company?
1: Ending of that year.
0: Okay. And you're saying what can you expect?
1: Yes.
0: Okay. Well, it depends. If the insurance company doesn't want to pay you and simply denies and they're not willing to negotiate, you have to go to trial. Your lawyer has to go to trial. And it is a very big deal. You going to trial. And so be prepared for a few years of that. Depositions. I mean, this is your knee being banged up, right? And the other side, why are they saying, by the way, why did your insurance company say no when you make a claim against your own insurance company because you had you were hit by an uninsured motorist?
1: And I have a back page.
0: Why did they say no? Why did your insurance company say no?
1: My lawyer said the offer.
0: The offer wasn't low enough, is what he's saying.
1: Yeah, I say the money wasn't enough.
0: Okay, so it wasn't a denial. It was simply they didn't offer you enough money. Okay, well, the next step is to renegotiate and ask for more money or simply take them to trial. Go to trial. You get to go to court.
1: Okay.
0: And there'll be a trial and 2 years. It was the end of 2022. Yeah, I mean, have depositions been filed yet or definitions been asked for yet? Have you sat in a deposition?
1: No, I haven't. The lawyer said he's going to ask them to negotiate with them for more.
0: Okay, this lawyer is still negotiating. All right, so all of that for, okay, now what? And yeah, that happens all the time. You're getting there. First of all, obviously, he has uninsured motorists, which you have to have because you get hit a lot with uninsured drivers because insurance is so damn expensive now. People just go without it. And so now, for those of you that have insurance, like I have insurance, your policy should have an uninsured motorist clause. If you have comprehensive, you have uninsured motorists. And then you have the limits. You know, if it's 50,000, 100,000, if it's 25,000, 50,000. So let's say you have $25,000 limits. The insurance company will never give you more than $25,000 because that's the limit. Can you imagine a surgery today costing to less than $25,000? Impossible. So you have to have some pretty high limits. Also, medical costs, and medical is always pretty low, but the uninsured medical, the uninsured motorist part, you want as high as you can because you're going to get screwed. It's that simple. Warren. Hello, Warren. Rec, welcome.
2: Hi. Hi, Bill. Thanks for taking my call.
0: Sure.
2: I had a 30-year relationship with the company, and someone from that organization called me a racist for something that I said. I was trying to defend myself. It took me maybe 10 or 15 lawyers that would finally accept my case. So he wanted $5,000 to, or $8,500 to take the case on. And then each letter, we wrote two letters. Each letter cost $2,500. We can't go any further, he said. We have to go to litigation. To go to litigation, he wanted $50,000 deposit.
0: Okay, well, let me ask you this. Oh, I get it. Oh, in terms of the costs. So you're accused of using a racist term against someone. You've been working at that company for 30 years?
2: I'm a vendor. Yeah.
0: Okay, and they cut you off because you used you were accused of using a racial term.
2: Yes.
0: Okay, what was the lawsuit about?
2: Well, this person that accused me of being a racist said something horrible to these people that
0: Okay, what was the lawsuit about?
2: The lawsuit is to defend myself that I didn't say this.
0: Okay. And why? Okay, what caused, what happened to you that you were making that accusation? Or you just said something horrible and you want to defend yourself? Okay, what was the lawsuit about?
2: That was it. The lawsuit was that I didn't say this.
0: Okay.
2: And the fact
0: All right.
2: That
0: so
2: I
0: you didn't say
2: it.
0: Okay. What do you expect? What do you expect to win if you win the lawsuit?
2: I just want an apology.
0: Well, you can't sue for an apology.
2: I cannot.
0: No court is ever going to order someone to apologize.
2: Okay.
0: Well, let me tell you something. You have a First Amendment right to say what you say. And no one is going to be forced to apologize unless there's part of some kind of a judgment. And I don't see the damage here. Now, are you arguing that the company cut you off because of the accusation of racism?
2: Yes.
0: They have every right to do that, Warren. They can cut you off for any reason.
2: Even though I didn't say what.
0: Yeah, absolutely.
2: Said.
0: Even though you didn't say it, they have the right to cut you off.
2: Okay.
0: And so your lawyer, I mean, let me tell you something. Your lawyer taking money. Somehow, was there a lawsuit filed against you?
2: No.
0: Okay, so you're saying you defended yourself. I don't know what that means. Who are you suing?
2: I'm suing this company.
0: You're suing the company because they cut you off, because they're allowed to say, we don't want to deal with Warren anymore. Because he's made this accusation, and we don't care if he's made this accusation. Because we're allowed to cut him off. Warren, you got ripped off by your lawyer.
2: Yeah,
0: and if you want an apology, you've already paid
2: $5,000?
0: $50,000. Oh, you paid? No, you haven't paid $50,000.
2: Oh, no, I paid almost $15,000.
0: All right, because you're suing for an apology. Wow. You know, Warren, I think you really should... you know what? I should sue you for wasting my time. There's the lawsuit. Holy moly. Good God. This is Handle on the Law.
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0: Welcome back. Marginal legal advice, where I tell you, you have no case.
1: Hey, Louie.
2: Hey, Bill, how yes. are you?
1: Good, good. What can I do for you?
2: Okay. So I'm renting a room at a converted motel. I was under the assumption I was on a month-to-month there. I'm 1 month behind on rent. On Monday, I was served, posted on my door, a three-day notice to pay rent or quit. I did not do that. And yesterday, he called me up and told me he was going to lock me out of the room tomorrow because it's a motel. There's no rental agreement. But I did have a three-day eviction notice from a three-day pay rent or quit. I've established a residence there where I'm receiving mail and everything else. And I didn't think he was able to get me out.
1: Yeah. Okay. That's an interesting story. I mean, it's all predicated on whether it is a motel or hotel. It's that simple. If it is a motel, he can throw you out. He can throw you out tomorrow. All right.
2: Yeah.
1: Now, the other side is that if he gave you a 3 day notice to pay rent or quit, that effectively makes, him state that you have a tenancy there. Whether or not you have a rental agreement, it doesn't matter because you do have a rental agreement. It's what you've been paying.
2: Yes.
1: Yeah. I mean, you don't have to have a physical rental agreement. Basically it is month to month at whatever price it is. So, I got to tell you, you got an argument. Let him evict you. You know, let him evict you. And now he has to file an eviction, an unlawful detainer. If he does change the locks on you, then you have a couple of choices. You can go ahead and sue him for wrongful eviction, which is no small deal, but you'd have to have a lawyer, but then there are organizations that help you. Because if you're living in a converted motel, I'm assuming you have no money, Louie. Is that fair? Louie, you there? I guess Louie didn't pay his phone bill and they just cut him off. Huh. Right in the middle of our conversation, the phone company said, that's it. We're done. You haven't paid our money. Interesting. All right, Louie, you're back. I got very excited there for a moment thinking that you also didn't pay your phone bill and the phone company cut you off mid-sentence. Okay, so let's repeat, okay, really quickly.
2: Okay.
1: And I will do that, okay? You're in a motel, may not be a motel.
2: Correct.
1: And that is it is a motel. It depends on whether, you know, for the purposes of this case, because I know they gave you a three-day notice, pay rent or quit. For the purposes of that, it could be that your landlord or the owner said has accepted the fact that you have a tenancy there. And after 2 weeks, they can throw you out. I'm trying to think of if you last longer than that. Yeah, I think you have a tenancy there. I think you have a tenancy there,
2: yeah.
1: If I had to guess. So that means he gave you a three-day notice to pay rent or quit, which you didn't pay. Then after the 3 day notice, he has the ability to file an unlawful detainer and serve you. Has he done that yet?
2: No. I got was to post a 3 day notice on the door that was not filed.
1: No. If it's not filed, that's not a notice. If it is not handed to you, it's not a notice. It has to be personal service. Someone's got to put it in your hands or at least drop it in front of you. And because some people just throw their hands up saying, oh, no, I'm not taking it. Okay. So the process server, the marshal, whoever drops it in front, goes, that's service. And so I don't know.
2: It was posted on the front door.
1: It doesn't. That's not that. Well, the 3 day notice to pay rent or quit, that's legitimate on the front door.
2: Okay.
1: The unlawful detainer, the lawsuit that follows to get you out. The 3 day notice simply says you have 3 days and you have to pay everything. And if you don't pay it, then I am going to court and get a judgment against you and get an eviction order where I can throw you out legally. So now you've got the time for him to serve you. He has to file it. He has to serve you. And so obviously he hasn't done that. So you're in there until a judge says you're out of there. Assuming it
2: is. What if he changes the locks?
1: Unlawful eviction.
2: Unlawful eviction.
1: Unlawful eviction.
2: And then I can sue him for that.
1: Yep. And there are organizations out there that will do exactly that. All you have to do is say you're poor. And they do that.
2: It's easy.
1: Yeah, you sound poor to me because you're living in like a motel.
2: Yeah, exactly.
1: Okay.
2: So,
1: all right, okay. So that's what you do.
2: Perfect.
1: Okay.
2: Hey, thank you, Bill. Appreciate it.
1: You got it. See, I got very excited there because right in the middle of it, the phone dropped out. Thomas. Hello, Thomas. Welcome.
3: Hi, how you doing?
1: Yeah, good. Good, good. I'm great. Actually, I'm horrible, but what can I do for you?
3: Yes, sir. This is the situation I have. My uncle passed away earlier this year, and him and my aunt revealed to me basically like a dying declaration, telling me that my aunt in Texas has been in receivership of oil checks from an exploration company that the oil has been struck on my grandfather's property, of which my mother was the oldest sister who has passed on, and me and my brothers are the heirs of her portion of the property. And I don't even know what's the first step to pursue it.
1: Well, the dying declaration doesn't mean anything, okay? I mean, you can say verbally whatever you want in terms of dying. When it comes to transferring property under these circumstances, what's written? And what is the law? Who was the owner of the property? Who owned the property?
3: My grandfather.
1: By himself?
3: Yeah.
1: Okay. How many kids did he have? It's your aunt, and are there others?
3: Yeah, there were siblings. There were a total of seven, and they all signed off on their portions of the property. But I remember in 2014, my aunt approached me and my cousin wanting us to sign off ours.
1: Okay. All right. And you did. So she's been getting all the checks.
3: Yes.
1: Okay. You're the grandchild.
3: Yes. I'm the grandson and
1: so there's no place for you to go. Legally owns it.
3: Oh, okay.
1: Yeah, I mean, you don't have any part of it. It belongs to her.
3: Even though my mother had a portion of it, and
1: she signed up. But you said she signed off on it.
3: No, my mother never. My mother passed away in '86, and what my aunt was doing, she was getting all of the siblings.
1: Okay, your mother passed away in '86. When did the grandfather die?
3: He died about 3 years afterwards.
1: Okay, so your mom is already gone.
3: Right, right.
1: And then he's not leaving her anything because she's dead. Now, you can say that if she dies, it goes to the kids.
3: Right.
1: Yeah, that's what I'm doing in my trust. Is if one of my kids is dead and any of their kids are alive, they get the money.
3: Okay. Now they found oil on the property. Exploration company struck oil on.
1: No, I know that. I got that. And so your aunt's been getting all this money from the oil company. How much is it? Do you have any idea?
3: No, and I don't even know what's the next move.
1: Next move is if you think you have a claim to it, you call a trust and estate lawyer, and a letter is written, and then you start. And you'll see the documents. They'll give them to you, because otherwise it's going to be a lawsuit just to produce the documents. But based on what you say, I don't think there's a lot there.
4: If you think you have privacy, you are absolutely dreaming. So let me share a story with you. There was a man's insurance jumped 20%. 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
7: Trump's Ireland finale, golf, politics, and headlines. I'm Carmen Roberts, Fox News. President Trump wraps up his trip to Ireland, ending it with some news the Irish people can celebrate.
8: President Trump capped the day by handing the trophy to the Irish Open winner, Shane Lowry. While presenting that trophy, the president made news when he announced this.
9: Everybody's been bugging me. They're saying, would you do me a favor? It's so unfair what's going on. Could you possibly take the tariffs off of Irish whiskey? And I said, on behalf of the United States of America, I am going to take the tariffs off.
8: Last year, the U.S. and the European Union struck an agreement establishing a 15% tariff on most European goods. This wasn't the only international issue the president touched on. He says the war in Iran could be over soon, but not before the midterms, which might concern some vulnerable Republicans.
7: And that is Fox's Madeline Rivera reporting. President Trump saying this about Iran.
9: I will tell you this. Iran wants to make a deal so bad. They're calling constantly. They want to make a deal. They got to make the right deal. I'm not going to make a deal that's no good.
7: And Iranian state media say that a strike on an Iranian cargo ship happened in the Strait of Hormuz. Fox's Trey Yingst reports from a U.S. Navy warship.
10: We are here in the Arabian Sea with U.S. forces aboard the USS George Washington. And it was a busy night in the region. A lot of kinetic activity. Reports indicate yet another vessel was targeted by the IRGC in the Strait of Hormuz. There are also reports of at least one explosion near Keshem Island when an Iranian commercial vessel was targeted. Iranian state media blaming U.S. forces. I can tell you aboard this vessel last night that is helping to enforce the U.S. naval blockade. It was very active with jets taking off one after another.
7: America's listening to Fox News.
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1: The following is a pre-recorded program. This is Handle on the Law, marginal legal advice where I tell you you have no case. Okay, it's 25 years now since 9/11, and every year on the date of 9/11, a memoriam is held across the country, but at the site of the 9/11 attack, all 3,000 names are read, those that perished during the attack. So here we are, 25 years later. Has anybody been tried for those crimes, for that attack? No. Anybody in prison? Yeah. Yeah. They have the people involved who survived have been in jail at Guantanamo Bay 25 years awaiting trial. And so there are four men accused of conspiring in the terrorist attacks. And it looks like they're going to go to trial. The judge ruled that the trial could begin in June of 2028. However, no one believes it's going to have be in trial in 2028 because of the delays. There are still appeals that are going to be had. I mean, it's just crazy how long this works. Now, in the United States, it never happened, but this is Guantanamo Bay, Cuba. So it's a military base. And so the prosecutors have asked the judge, who is, this is a military trial, Lieutenant Colonel Michael Schrama, to start the trial in Cuba on January 11, 2007. But no, that will never happen. And so he gave his provisional date, contingent on the sides all meeting a series of deadlines, which is not going to happen. First of all, the timeline means that a military appeals court will have to rule on an earlier judge's decision to suppress the confessions of one of the defendants, arguing he was tortured, and other appeals. He has yet to rule on a torture-related claim by Khalid Sheikh Mohammed, who is accused of being the mastermind, still in prison. Now, one defendant was found to be incompetent to face trial, and so that's being handled by a different judge. And so the three of them, Mohammed, Ben Attash, and Hawa Sawi, have asked the U.S. Supreme Court to consider the appeal of a decision 2 years ago. Okay, here's what happened. They had an appeal. They cut a deal with the prosecutors, saying if they plead guilty, you go ahead and take the death penalty off the table and we'll simply be in prison for the rest of our lives. Okay, that deal was reached. Defense Secretary Lloyd Austin said no, turned it over, no deal. And so we'll see what happens. Can you imagine 25 years later, the trial, if it goes, will be 26 years later? And that won't happen, so it could be 27, 28 years later. I mean, these guys are going to die by the time this happens. Okay, let's go ahead and take some phone calls. Grace, we'll start with you. Hi, Grace.
2: Hi, Bill. Okay, I need your help, please. I want to know if we have a case against United Airlines, if there's any way we can send them a demand letter. 2 weeks ago, we were in Kona, Hawaii. And we were supposed to be leaving on August 15th, but then Hurricane Lala came into town. So now we're stuck in Hawaii for 3 days.
0: Yeah.
2: So additional, you know, hotel.
0: Yeah, no, of course.
2: Cars,
0: no, I get it. I get it. Yeah. Well, you've got two problems here. Problem number one is that you have to argue to get your money back that they did something wrong. We want our money back, not just because, hey, you didn't do anything wrong, but we want you to pay. You can ask the hotel for the same thing. We want you to pay. Okay. Or give us free hotel stays. Yeah. That's not going to happen. The other thing is, if you read the contract, which I know it's in fine print, when you purchase an airline ticket, you will see a provision in there that says that the airline is not responsible for acts of God, force majeure, And they're going to argue successfully. They're going to argue this was an act of God. This isn't our fault. Okay. So the answer is on both points, you say no. They say no and they don't have to. However, do you ask for a demand letter? Well, you don't ask for you don't demand anything. What you do is you beg. Mm-hmm. It's going to be up to them to decide whether they're going to do it or not. Please, please, my best dog has cancer.
2: Well,
0: and
2: I think the issue is they canceled our flight and they never rebooked it.
0: Well, it depends on policy. It depends on policy.
2: Okay.
0: Now arguing. Now you're arguing a different matter. Now, is it their job to rebook it? Is it your job to request a rebooking? And that I don't know. Mm-hmm. But I would go ahead and say, hey, listen, this happened. You never rebooked my flight. They may come back and say, hey, that's on you to rebook. Maybe you wanted to stay for 3 days until this thing blows over. I mean, you certainly can't get her on an airplane. And how long did they know how long did they know Hurricane Lala was going to be there? So when do they rebook it? Do they rebook?
2: They just kept canceling our flight, and we ended up rebooking with Hawaiian Airlines our own.
0: Yeah, you can ask them. You can ask them, and that does put a wrinkle in there. That they didn't rebook or but that would be the only way you would ever be able to get your money back your damages. But, those are one of those things where you don't demand, you ask, and you follow the policy. Okay, let me tell you a little bit about policy. You think your privacy is private, right? Information about you buying, where you buy, where you shop, how much you spend, what your driving record is. You have no privacy. It does not exist. So, let me tell you about a guy who had, his insurance, jumped 20% over a year. And there were no accidents, no insurance. And he's trying to figure out what happened. He was reported. His car was reporting him. Wait a minute. His car. Yeah. That black box that every car has. All that information is on there. Every fast verge, every speed violation, it's all there. And what the car manufacturer did is log it all. They had the information, sold it to a data broker, and then the broker sold it to the insurance company. 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

0: They can't. They're crazy. Is it a collection agency?
1: I think that's what it is. Because
0: yeah, you tell them to go pound sand. You know what? You tell them to go pound sand. You say, hey, listen, you get to take me to court for a bill that is 7 years old. And the statute of limitation disappeared 3 years ago. And if you take me to court, you are in violation of federal law, and I will nail you. You don't have to pay it. Just blow it. Just you can ignore it, or you can send him an email with a copy of the death certificate and say, if you contact me one more time, I am taking you to court because you're in violation of federal law. Got your choice. But the bottom line is you do not have to pay for it at all. Will, hello, Will. Welcome.
2: Oh, yes. I have a problem with Section 8. I got out Section 8. And
3: okay, well, wait. You have Section 8 housing, correct? Is that where we're going here?
2: I did. I didn't report my income. Do I have any recourse for that?
3: Yeah, how did they... wait a minute. How did you get Section 8 housing without reporting your income? Because that's one of the things you have to do.
2: Well, I reported Social Security before that, and then I didn't add on my job.
3: Okay, so what's your question?
2: Okay, do I have any recourse for that? I mean, it's what, like a 3 to 5 year ban or something like that?
3: Wait a sec. Do you have any recourse? Has it already been levied against you?
2: No, they just did a termination. They did not do an eviction.
3: Okay, fair enough. So, what kind of recourse do you think you should have?
2: Well, try to get now. I guess some housing, but
3: you should get some housing because you committed fraud.
2: Yeah, I committed fraud, but...
3: Well, there you go. It's a good question. Gee, Bill, I committed fraud. How much money do I get out of that? All right. Sure, why not? Love that. Bill, hello, Bill. Easy name to remember. Welcome to Handle on the Law.
4: Yes, I'm confused about the laws as far as renting a townhouse that I want to rent out again. My tenants moved out. I got new tenants coming in. What are the requirements that I have to do? I know it's got to be habitable as far as the plumbing and all that kind of stuff, but as far as the painting is what I'm really concerned about.
3: No, you don't have to. You don't have to paint. No, you don't have to paint. No requirement there. And you're right. It has to be habitable. You can't rent a place that is not. I mean, it has to be hot water. There has to be heat there. It doesn't have to be air conditioning, but there has to be heat. The problem is that if there is an air conditioning unit in there and you don't fix it, that's up in the air. And then the tenant can go, hey, I anticipated air conditioning and you didn't give it to me. I don't owe all the money. There's that. But if you say, hey, air conditioning doesn't work and they rent it, that's their issue. So you can rent the place pretty much the way, it is, other than exactly as you point out, the habitability issue.
4: Thank you.
3: What kind of mess is your townhouse in, incidentally?
4: No, it's not. But me and my wife are having issues. She says that we need to paint the whole thing. And I'm like,
3: no, you don't.
4: I mean,
3: no,
4: you don't. Actually, it's pretty good condition.
3: Yeah, no, you don't have to paint. As a matter of fact, let me tell you what to do is I would give her the address of the local Lowe's or Home Depot and say, hey, why don't you go down there and pick up some paint and some brushes and paint it yourself? See, that's what I would do. But then again, you know, do I want to stay married or not? Michael. Hi, Michael.
5: Hey,
3: Michael.
5: Good morning.
3: Yes, sir.
5: How are you doing today?
3: Okay, what can we do for you?
5: Okay, so I had a repair done a month ago, and the repair failed catastrophically, as in the axle that they installed separated from the engine, which could have been very dangerous had it been at freeway speed. So I have some medical conditions, really severe medical condition to where I have to get supposed to get emergency surgery 2 months ago. I had the car towed to in front of their shop and they let it sit for a day. And now they just want to give me a paltry sum of money and have

0: Let me sign a release of liability.
1: Yeah, no, of course not. Of course not. How much do they want for, how much are they willing to give you for an axle that dropped out of a car?
0: $300.
1: Oh, yeah, that's crazy.
0: And I was off, and because of it, I was off of work for $400. And like I said, I've got to get emergency heart surgery, but yeah, I can't afford to do it.
1: Yeah, well, okay, you don't have insurance, obviously, medical insurance. Okay, let me do this. You do. Okay, it's just going to cost you a lot of money with a copay. Yeah, all right, even that.
0: It's more cost of living.
1: Okay, so, well, the cost of living.
0: I'm making my living with my car right now. And
1: yeah.
0: I didn't have the car. For like
1: okay, that's part of your damages. 4 days without the car. I get it. How much is it going to cost to repair the car?
0: They went and repaired it.
1: Oh, so, and they want $300.
0: I went there on supposedly their busiest day. They didn't say anything.
1: Oh, that's easy.
0: What they've been doing is they've been delaying everything as far as getting back.
1: You just say no. They are, at this point, are they holding the car hostage? If you don't pay it, they're not getting letting?
0: No, I got the car back. But
1: good. Then fine. Then what you do, okay, your damages are the time that you couldn't work. Medical damages doesn't matter. It doesn't matter that you need emergency heart surgery, back surgery, or whatever. That has no effect here. It's all about your damages, being out of work for 3-4 days. That's after the axle fell out, what they did. Anything that happened before that, you're on your own. Just look at damages. So what is your question then?
0: The car sat in front of their place for a day.
1: Okay, so you got 1 day's damage so far. 1 day.
0: And then the car sat another day, you know, and
1: did
0: then
1: they call,
0: like
1: did
0: said,
1: they call,
0: want
1: did
0: me
1: they,
0: to find a release of liability. What I'm scared of is.
1: But you have the car.
0: Repair failed
1: but
0: catastrophically
1: you,
0: 3 weeks later.
1: I understand.
0: It's only been a week. What if it fails again?
1: What if it fails again? What if my grandmother had a pair of Nards? She'd be my grandfather. But she doesn't, does she? So she's my grandmother. What if it fails again? I have no idea. What if your head gets taken off by a meteor when you walk outside the door today? I don't know. Could be. So what you have is so far 1 day's damages. And if they said pick up the car and you waited a day to pick up the car, damages don't fly.
0: No.
1: Okay? It's from the time you were out. And that's 1 day. 1 day's work if they repaired it. And if it then falls apart, well, then there are all kinds of issues. Okay, now, what are the issues involved if you've gotten into a car accident, for example, and you've been injured or slip and fall? You know, you've been T-boned or rear-ended, and there's some injuries there. And so what do you do? Well, you're going to go after the person that hits you. And by the way, it's only about money. 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
3: Fox News, I'm Kathleen Maloney. President Trump with predictions about the outcome of the midterm elections.
4: If the Democrats go to get in, our country will be in shambles, and they won't be able to do it. If we get in, we're taking in tremendous amounts of money. We're taking in over $20 trillion in terms of investment.
3: The president speaking outside Air Force One, departing Ireland. Tensions rising in the Mideast amid new threats from Iran and its proxies. Fox Trey Yinks with the latest.
5: It's not just in Saudi Arabia where they had to shut down the east-to-west crude oil pipeline, but also in the Strait of Hormuz, where overnight yet another vessel was targeted by the IRGC with an unknown projectile.
3: Fighting also intensifies in Yemen, and Houthis launch more attacks on Saudi Arabia. 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

0: And welcome back to Handle on the Law. Hey, Jill, you're up. Welcome. What can I do for you?
1: Yes, is this Bill?
0: It is.
1: Okay, this is Jill.
0: Yes, it is.
1: I want to know, my mom had a slip and fall in
0: a
1: shopping
0: mall. Your mom? Jill,
1: yeah.
0: You sound like you're 100 years old. How old is your mom?
1: I know you told me that. Okay. I'm 64, but the thing is, my mom had a slip and fall. She hit her head and she she's sort of smashed her fingers. So they took her away and they put her in Torrance Memorial Hospital, right? And she was there for about 3 days, and the doctor called me, and I called her back, and she said that she wanted to she didn't tell me. She just wouldn't let her stay in the hospital any longer than she was there like 3 days. So she wanted, and I said, look, can't you just keep her there? No, she's arguing with me. So behind my back in the middle of the night, they took her and put her in the old folk home called a Beachside PA.
0: Okay, you don't have to give me the names. Okay. They put her in an old folks home. I love that. All right. So yeah. What's your question?
1: And then the problem, she's 89. But the problem is, I found out when we ran to go get her because she said, get me the hell out of here. And I said, you sure? You sure? You sure? Yes, yes, yes. So I find out that they were going to do a head and neck surgery on her and put in a head and a neck brace without telling me and so I found this out as we were trying to get her out of there, and they didn't even want to really release her, and I was having all kinds of people.
0: Okay, so I understand. What's your question though, Jill?
1: Okay, well, when I went to call back, and just to kind of, because she had one of those stitches in her fingers, and she had one of those braces,
0: what's your question, Jill?
1: Why won't they let you talk to the doctor who
0: Because it's none of your business, and they're not allowed to give you information about your mom. Unless
1: talk to the doctor.
0: That's correct.
1: Correct.
0: It's under the HIPAA rules. The doctor cannot give you any information unless your mom releases it and signs a HIPAA waiver. And it's up to the doctor to determine how long your mom's going to be in the hospital. I know you have vast medical knowledge. And by the way, where'd you go to medical school? I'm just curious.
1: Oh, you're so funny.
0: No, it's true. It's true. You're telling a doctor how long your mom should stay in the hospital. Isn't that interesting? She can't stay in the hospital. I'd love to stay in the hospital and get, I happen to know a hospital that does really good meals, and I have no problem saying, hey, I want to be here for a week longer than I should because I happen to like the food here. Okay, now what? Jill, you got no place to go. I know. It's terrible. Good God. I hate that. Brian. Hello, Brian. Yeah,
2: hello.
0: Brian. Yes.
2: Bill.
0: Yes.
2: I'm a plaintiff in a defamation case, and the defendant filed a cross complaint for nuisance. And in that complaint, it said that we live together, which we don't. And he also said that, that the nuisance happened on or before 7/21/2021. Well, I only lived here 8 weeks at that time.
0: All right. So, got it. Okay. Fair enough. So let's start with the defamation suit. What did the defendant say about you that you're suing for defamation?
2: Oh, I'd rather not say that, but
0: he's filed it yourself. That's it. Something. Give me a general information. Sex with animals, for example, drug use.
2: It was dealing drugs across the street from an elementary school.
0: Okay. Were you arrested for it?
2: No.
0: Okay. So he just said that. Okay. He just said that.
2: That in a text to my landlord.
0: Okay. And were you evicted for that?
2: No.
0: Okay. So what were you? What are your damages?
2: Oh, what am I asking for?
0: No. What are your damages?
2: I'm asking for
0: how much are you asking for?
2: I'm asking for $125,000.
0: Yeah, you should ask. I would ask for $1.15 million, frankly. No, I'd ask for $5 million. Why not?
2: I think I went a little low. Now that I'm learning more about
0: No, you're way right. Too low. No way. I agree. You went way too low.
2: Is there any way of changing that?
0: Yeah, you amend your complaint. Yeah, because here it is. He said you were doing drugs across the street of an elementary school.
2: Selling drugs.
0: No, you weren't arrested. You weren't evicted. You sent it to your landlord, who, if he didn't evict you, probably didn't believe it. But the defamation is, you're suing for defamation. $100,000 is way too low. I got to tell you, you've got to go.
2: I can't amend that.
0: You amend it, make it at least $1 million. Cause that's what that's worth. At least $1 million, okay. If not more. Okay. And, okay, you got it. What do you do with that? What do you do? Bill, hello, Bill.
3: Good morning, Bill. I'm going to try to get this out with my terrible laryngitis.
0: Oh.
3: It's been a week. It's tough. My vehicle was backed into by another car. I called that insurance company of the owner of that car. They said, well, you can go get an estimate, across town. I said, I don't really want to drive across town. They said, well, we have an app. You can take pictures and load them up and send them to us. I said, okay. Sorry, excuse me. So I sent the pictures. A couple days later, I get an email saying, okay, this is what the damages are, and this is what we're going to pay. A few days later, I have a check in the mail for 800 and some odd bucks. So wait. I didn't agree to any of this. So I went a block and a half away to my body shop and I got an estimate and it was about $350 more.
0: Okay.
3: I contacted the insurance company back and I go, hey, this is where I want to go. This is what I want to do. They said, pound sand. This is it. 800 bucks. You're done.
0: Okay. What's your question?
3: Question is, what do I do besides calling Guido?
0: That's very funny. You've been listening to the show for a bit. I love that. You simply say no. You tear up that check and you go, or you send it back saying, I'm not interested. And then you get the choice of suing the driver in small claims court for the actual amount of damage. And then what the driver does is turn it over to his insurance company. And now you are, you sue and now, if they force him to defend, because they can't walk in and defend him, it's him. He's going to have a very interesting case against his own insurance company because they have lowballed and put him in a position of risk. And they have a duty to pay a reasonable amount of money. They can't just lowball you and say, here, take the money. Well, of course they can. I mean, they do that all the time, but you'll get your money. Yeah, you'll get your money. So what you do is they have the pictures and you send the estimate. I'd go to another place and get an estimate, too. You said there's $800 worth of damage.
3: That's what they say with their AI.
0: What does your place say?
3: $1,200.
0: And then you sue for $1,200. That's your damage.
3: Right.
0: You don't want to take what insurance companies say. You know, how often have you heard my my commercials? handleonthelaw.com. You know, that's what insurance companies do. This is why now in your case, it's minimal damage. Of course, no lawyer is going to take it. It's a small claims case, but that's what they do. They don't pay. And in your case, you have to go to court. And if there is serious damage serious damage and injuries, then you get a good lawyer that goes against the insurance company. I mean, it's usually a fight. So just go get your estimate, send it to them. They already have the picture. Say there it is. And if not, I'm going to take your client to court. And they say go ahead, and you do. You file a small claim.
3: Yeah, I did send them the estimate.
0: Yeah, okay.
3: I did send them the $1,200 estimate, and they go, that's just too bad. We're not paying anymore.
0: Okay, well, sue them. So sue the driver, small claims court. That's it.
3: Okay, for the full chunk, right?
0: Yeah, for the amount that it's going to take to repair the car. For that full amount, you bet. Okay, last time I'm telling you about your privacy or lack of privacy. And a story I want to share with you. There was a guy, it's a true story, He looks at his insurance policy and it jumped 20% year over year. And he had no accidents, no tickets. I mean, the perfect driver. And he's looking into what happened. And it was not just their increasing his policy prices. It was, he found out his car was actually reporting him to the insurance company. Actually, the car reported him to a data broker who sold the information to his insurance company. And they're looking at it and they're going, okay, this is how you drove. You were speeding a little bit at one point because all that information is available. It's all there. And so then the broker sells it to the insurance company. And so they jack up your prices. So he looks at his file. Hundreds of pages of his information were provided. 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

0: Welcome back. Handle on the Law.
1: June, hello, June. Welcome. What can I do for you?
2: Yeah, I hope you can help me here, Bill. About a year ago, I had a dentist put in a permanent bridge. It has four teeth, and then each end of the bridge is cemented to the canine teeth. And this wasn't right, and I kept complaining. And so last month, he adjusted them, which still didn't feel too swift. But he kept saying, well, you got to get used to them. You got to get used to them. And about a week after he did it, my mouth and face swelled all up. And I took a couple of pictures of it and I called to get back into his office. Well, he was on vacation. But I finally did get back in 2 weeks ago, and I told him that this is not right, you know. And in fact, I took my thumb and put underneath the permanent bridge, and it come right out. I said, this is supposed to be a permanent bridge. I said, when you adjusted them, you cracked the two canine teeth that hold the bridge. Oh. No, I have nothing. Nothing. Okay. I can't even get another one put in.
1: How did he respond, June?
2: He said, I didn't do that. I said, well, how the hell did it happen? It didn't happen while I'm sitting in the chair watching TV.
1: Yeah.
2: And I said, another thing, Doc, when you were adjusting them, I smelt pot on you.
1: Well, and that doesn't matter. I mean, because he's always going to deny that. That's not a problem. I mean, what you do is, I think, have a case of dental malpractice. But here's the problem. He's going to say, I didn't do that. You ate something. Exactly. It wasn't me. And it's going to be a he said, she said. And the problem is he has the expertise and you don't, June.
2: Okay.
1: That is the issue. I think you have to go to another dentist. First of all, you got to straighten it out. This guy clearly is not going to. I mean, you can ask him if you trust him to do it. Say, listen, I talked to a lawyer. Don't mention my name because he'll start laughing. I talked to a lawyer and he said there's liability there and I don't want to sue you. Can you fix this, please? Because we both know you screwed up on this. I would do some negotiating on this one if you could. I don't know if you can or not, but the problem is, what are your damages? What lawyer is going to take it? Because
2: that's
1: you're talking.
2: I don't know.
1: Yeah, it's going to be tough because how much money are you going to get for that?
2: Well, I paid him $7,000.
1: All right, so you can get that back. So
2: do
1: you're going to argue that. But here's the problem. Let's say you take him to small claims court and he says, I didn't do that. She did it. And you go, no, you did it. And then he goes through his entire rigmarole of what he did. And you have no dental knowledge whatsoever, June.
2: Okay.
1: Because the first thing that's going to happen is if I'm the doctor and you go on the stand saying what happened and what didn't, I would say, June, how much dental expertise do you have in the dental world? Well, none. And are you aware that A, B, C can happen? Are you aware that these things can happen? So it's not easy. I'm not saying it didn't happen. But I would negotiate like crazy with this doctor before doing anything else, because once you hit the legal system on that, and it's not that much money. That's the problem. You know, if you lost your jaw, yeah, that makes sense. But, you know, I don't know what to say on that. That's a tough one.
0: Donna. Hello, Donna.
3: Hi, Bill.
0: Yes, ma'am.
3: I was rear-ended in a car accident.
0: Ooh.
3: I'm getting estimates from both my insurance and the person who rear-ended me. Who should I be dealing with?
0: Okay, hold on a minute. You're getting estimates from your insurance company. So you contacted your insurance company. Why did they go and get an estimate? Because the other side is saying, here's what we're willing to pay. So I don't quite understand
3: right.
0: why. I don't understand.
3: That's what I don't understand.
0: Yeah, I don't get it. I don't get it.
3: Both
0: yeah.
3: My insurance is dealing with me, and the person who hit me is dealing with me. Who should I give?
0: Well, you let your insurance deal with it, and they'll
3: Take
0: deal with
3: it.
0: They'll deal with it on the other side. And then
3: Got
0: what ends
3: it.
0: Up happening is your car is going to be repaired. I'm assuming there was no injury; you just have property damage, right?
3: That's right, but it was okay. totaled. But I'm dealing
0: okay.
3: with you know, both insurance. So yeah, no, just precedence.
0: You want your insurance company because they're not. The other insurance company is going to try to screw you. They're going to try to get away with the least amount of money possible.
3: Yes.
0: Your insurance company basically is on your side, you hope, but they're not your enemy, and you can bet that the other side's insurance company is. Yeah, that was a very good question. Luis. Hello, Luis.
4: Did you say Luis?
0: Yes. You're up. Luis.
4: Yes, good afternoon, Bill. Good talking to you. Yes, sir. Hey, listen, I hope you can hear me the right way. My question is concerning property lines and a fence. I bought a house in 2019. It was listed as a house, the garage, and a lean tube hooked to the garage. Well, it turns out now there were empty lots behind me for 20 years, and the fence line was put there in 2016, and the lean tube was built in 2016. So somebody bought the lot behind me. They're putting up a modular home, and now they're sending me a letter saying I got to move my fence line and I got to tear down my lean tube.
0: Okay, well, is the fence line on their property or is it on yours?
4: According to the survey, it's on their property.
0: Okay. So
4: I didn't have mine surveyed because the realtor sold me this house as lean tube involved.
0: All right.
4: Everything.
0: So if it's their property and your lean to is into their property, they have every right to say move the damn thing. Yeah.
4: Even though they just bought the property like a year ago?
0: Doesn't matter. Doesn't matter.
4: Property, it's their property.
0: Yeah, exactly. Lean tos. Does anybody build lean-tos anymore? I mean, that's like Wild West stuff, isn't it? Okay, got a phone call. How many phone calls did we get today, incidentally, in terms of personal injury and auto accidents? My God, we get so many of them. And as I just said, if you have just property damage, you're going to deal with it yourself. But if you have property damage and accident, it's not your fault, and you've been injured, now you're in a whole different category. And if you have serious injuries and you're talking to the insurance company, you're out of your mind. Because as I said earlier, they are experts at not paying you. That's what they do. And are you going to go up against an expert? No. So what do you do? 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
8: Fox News. President Trump ending his trip to Ireland with an announcement about a popular Irish product.
9: In a sign of how this trip mixed diplomacy and leisure, the president made that announcement that he was dropping tariffs on Irish whiskey while he was about to present the trophy to the winner of the Irish Open, which is Shane Lowry. Remember, most European goods are under 15% tariffs as a result of a trade deal that the EU and the U.S. struck last year. The carve-out for Irish whiskey highlighting the overall positive nature of this visit, even though the president did make waves by saying he'd like to see Irish reunification.
8: Fox's Madeleine Rivera. President Trump also weighing in on the war between Russia and Ukraine. He had a request for the Ukrainian president.
10: Ukraine's long-range strikes have been targeting Russia's oil and gas industry, which Kyiv says both funds and fuels Moscow's invasion in this now 4.5-year-long war. It's caused fuel rationing across Russia at times. Today, President Trump was at the Irish Open. He had this warning.
11: Mr. Zelensky has to do one thing. He has to stop knocking out diesel fuel in Russia. Let him go after targets, but not diesel fuel.
10: In recent weeks, Russia has ramped up its air campaign against Ukraine. Overnight, energy facilities, railways, businesses, gas stations, and homes came under attack.
8: Fox's Stephanie Bennett. Wisconsin gubernatorial candidate Tom Tiffany and a pilot are recovering after their four-seat plane lost power and made an emergency water landing in Lake Wausau. Tiffany says he and the pilot sustained only minor injuries.
12: He had 4 stitches, I believe, in one of his wounds. That was the extent of his injuries. I have 12 stitches up in my eyebrow, and but other than that, just a few scratches.
8: Tiffany says he lost his phone, but the pilot was able to call 911. 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
14: The city of Glasgow recorded heavy vehicle turnout on Trojan Trail for its annual free household hazardous waste and shredding day at the street department. Supported by a Kentucky Pride Fund grant, over 1,000 residents dropped off waste oils, agricultural chemicals, and outdated electronics, while police oversaw prescription drug disposal units that processed 40 tons of material. In Bowling Green, the Hispanic Community Alliance hosted the inaugural Latin American and Caribbean Festival at Circus Square Park, opening Hispanic Heritage Month with traditional food vendors, regional crafts, and live music alongside an official mayoral proclamation recognizing civic inclusion. I'm Travis Laird.
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0: Good evening, everybody. Jim Strader here, and we've got an exciting broadcast for you tonight because we've got some real big buck specialists that have harvested some more giant deer. These are folks that are really serious about this. They're into management, they're into technique, and they are consistent hunters who we're delighted to have on the program tonight. We got Ryan Steele, who's got a monster 16-point velvet buck. We got little Cameron Hagen, who at the tender age of 8 has already harvested 3 nice deer with a crossbow. The latest one is 150-plus inch that he killed over the opening weekend. And we've got Jeff Fogle, another dead serious big-time buck hunter. And his techniques and management strategies are really fascinating. They're obviously more than willing to share, and that's the reason they're going to be on the program with us tonight. So we're going to cover all that. But first, we got a little business to discuss. My traveling partner, Mr. Ed Morris, is out in Kansas chasing big deer and fresh back from a big rally down in Dallas, Texas. Ed, you're much the traveling man. Catch us up to speed, buddy.
1: Yeah, I'm out here in Kansas. Muzzleloader season opens tomorrow. I was fortunate enough to draw a tag out here. I did draw a mule deer and elk tag for Colorado, but my area got canceled due to all of the fires out there with the state of Colorado. So they refunded my money and gave me my points back. But so here I am in Kansas, going to try it. Yeah, I just got back from Dallas. I was down there with Hunter Nation. As you know, I'm the state director for Hunter Nation Kentucky. You serve on that board as well. Went down there with Hunter Nation. We were the only outdoor group there at the convention. We had a suite inside the arena, center stage. And then we also leased a sports bar right across the street, literally at the footsteps of the arena. We leased out a big sports bar strictly for Hunter Nation and our friends and our customers. And it was daylight till dark. We worked every night, but we had just tons and tons of legislators, senators, congressmen, members of government officials, everything from the Secretary of Treasury to the gentleman who runs the Bureau of Engraving and Printing, the guy who makes all the money. I got to be real good friends with him. But we were there the whole week, and the whole purpose was to let them know who Hunter Nation is and what we do, and that is that we support those candidates, regardless of party, that support our mission of faith, family, and Constitution. And we were there to let them know that you better be in support of the Second Amendment, you better be in support of hunting, fishing, public lands, access. It was amazing to me, Jim, how many of these government officials hunt and fish on a regular basis. Some of them were very knowledgeable. A couple of them were already showing me pictures of early bow season. So we had a great time. But I guess for the listeners in Kentucky, October 5th is the deadline to register to vote. Do your own research. All of the candidates, make your own choices. But please, please show up and vote. In Kentucky, historically, only 29% of the people that vote in the presidential elections show up for midterms. And believe me, we've got some candidates this year that are running for national office that are as far left as anti-gun, anti-Second Amendment as you can get. And if we don't show up, those folks are going to win their elections, hoping that it's an off year and they can slide in. So anyway, got back from Dallas, got to spend a day home with the family and then back on the road. And my friend Bob Shannonhouse and myself, we just rolled in here and getting ready to start hunting in the morning.
0: And they had a highlight at that shindig in Dallas was President Trump's announcement of the delisting of the gray wolf, so the states can now manage those wolves, which have decimated deer herds, elk, everything. I mean, when you're up in Wisconsin and Michigan, for example, up in the UP, they have virtually wiped many of the traditional deer hunting areas clear of deer. It's a bad situation that was out of hand, and he did that, as I understand, by executive order.
1: That is correct. And if you read, do much research on that executive order, he gives all the credit to Hunter Nation. That's been one of our keynote items that we have been pushing. Our CEO, Keith Mark, and some of our board members, Donald Trump Jr. and Ted Nugent, they have spent so much time this year in Washington, D.C., pushing for that. One of the other big things they got through this year, like in Pennsylvania, those folks in Pennsylvania have never been able to hunt on a Sunday. You know, you work all week and you get a couple days, take your kid. Until this year, and Hunter Nation finally got pushed through the legislature, now Pennsylvania hunters can hunt on Sunday. Right now, we're working on getting suppressors completely delisted to where anybody can walk in your sporting goods store and pick one up off the shelf. So a lot of good things going with Hunter Nation. Hunter Nation Kentucky is booming. As you know, we just added Harold Knight, David Hale to our board of directors. We're booming, and we'd love to have you go to hunternation.org and join Hunter Nation.
0: Yes, sir. Now, Ed, we got some Kentucky Fish and Wildlife business to discuss real quickly. They had their commission meeting here recently, and there was all kind of onerous things on that slate, crazy stuff like allowing crossbows all the way across the season starting September 1, which we have been promised, and promises broken two times already by the department about moving that anymore. And that raises the concerns about people taking too many bucks too early and then placing that season in a slot where it's going to put a lot of undue pressure on people who have to work, et cetera. They had a deal about putting shotguns inside muzzleloader season. There were just a bunch. It was almost like a laundry list of things that would appear to be crazy. And thank goodness, members of the committee, this came out of the Wildlife Division, by the way, and thank goodness some of the members of the commission, the new ones, have finally started speaking up and questioning this. I know Matt Rhodes out of the third, I had a lot of problems with several of those kind of issues. His primary one, as I understand it, was why in the world are we going to allow shotguns in muzzleloader season? That's a special designated season. Ed, Josh Cummins out of the fifth.
1: And Jeff Raymer out of the second.
0: Yes, they had problems with a lot of them. I know Josh Cummins in particular is a big bow hunter, and he's got some big concerns about changing those seasons around. Raymer had problems with them almost all over the board. And then Jay Smith out of the first expressed concerns as well. So basically, this is going to move forward. The big news, which is really exciting, and hats off to the commission, they finally have agreed to go back to committee meetings where the public will be allowed to come up there and speak.
1: Yeah, we kudos to the commission for going back to the committee meetings. It gives sportsmen the real opportunity to get in front and express their opinions instead of the current process, which is 3 minutes at the end of the meeting after everything's been voted on. So all of those items were moved forward. They were new business. At the next meeting, they become a discussion item. And then if they're passed there, they go to the next meeting where it becomes an action item and they're actually voted on. I know you and I have discussed we're going to do another show before the next commission meeting, which will be December the 4th. As we get a little bit closer, we'll stress. But a lot of things there were very discerning. something simple as moving the starting date of archery from the first Saturday to the first day. Now, they gave us the reason in the results of the survey. Well, it just makes it easier for people to remember. But what that does is that first day could be on a Monday through Friday. And if somebody wants to be in the woods on opening day, now they got to burn a vacation day. They have to call in sick. They have to do whatever they need to do to take off a day of work, lose the income, instead of being in the woods on opening day. The first Saturday's always made it to where everybody can go. If you want to take your kid bow hunts, and you want to take him out with you, well, now you got to jerk him out of school. I mean, it makes no sense at all. And of course, you and I have discussed, our personal opinion is leave it where it's at, the first Saturday in September. Give everybody an equal chance to be there on the opening day. But, you know, the idea of deer camp and the first day, the same way when in 2019, when the commission voted to move crossbow season back from October 1st to the third Saturday in September, somebody in that commission meeting, and I've got the video, made the comment, well, it won't be long, they'll be wanting to move it back again. And our wildlife director at that time stood there and said, no, we promised the sportsmen this is the last time we will move the crossbow date. And here we are. Now they're wanting to move it all the way back to the beginning. So a lot of things there.
0: Well, Ed, I don't want to see this current commission painted as liars as a result of, in quotes, the department breaking that promise. And I discussed that with several of the commissioners

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0: Ed, I got a couple of comments about that ginned up survey that led to a lot of these recent proposals. You know, we keep seeing these surveys that have leading questions, and thank goodness some of our new commissioners are able to see through that kind of stuff, and kudos to them for that. My basic comment on that, and I'll stand on it and look anyone very clear-eyed in their eyes, there is more than ample opportunity for anyone that wants to hunt with any weapon at this point in the state of Kentucky. We don't need new seasons. We need education about the need to harvest more doe deer. I understand the pressure that's over there, but a lot of the pressure on some of these weird proposals is straight out of the Kentucky Farm Bureau insurance industry playbook. And our commissioner, Rich Storm, is a former Kentucky Farm Bureau member, which I personally think is a tremendous conflict of interest, by the way. And again, everybody's got ample opportunity. If you want to hunt with a muzzleloader, you got your chances. If you want to hunt with a crossbow, we've changed the season already several times and been promised that it wouldn't be changed again, where the promise was broken twice already. Archers have an opportunity with these velvet bucks. You know, I could go on and on, but it is what it is. And I just think that things be well enough left alone at this point. Everybody's got opportunities.
3: Well, you know, part of it is, too, that Ben Fisher at the Wildlife Commission meeting was asked how many surveys were returned, and he said it was less than 1,000. And when you figure they sell somewhere in excess of 200,000 deer tags a year, you're talking about making drastic changes based on a survey results of less than 0.05% of the hunters out there. So
0: yes,
3: again,
0: sir,
3: we get blindsided. We get hit with stuff. By the way, real quick, Jim, I want to let you know, I'm out here. I'm on the working ranch. I'm sitting in my truck. If you hear background noise, there's combines going by me. There's trucks going by
0: All right, buddy.
3: It's too loud in the bunkhouse, so I'm in the truck.
0: Not a problem. Got to go to break.
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10: I'm Kathleen Maloney. President Trump with predictions about the outcome of the midterm elections.
11: If the Democrats get in, our country will be in shambles, and they won't be able to do. If we get in, we take in a tremendous amount of money. We're taking in over $20 trillion in terms of investment.
10: The president speaking outside Air Force One, departing Ireland. Tensions rising in the Mideast amid new threats from Iran and its proxies. Fox Trey Yinks with the latest.
12: It's not just in Saudi Arabia where they had to shut down the east-to-west crude oil pipeline, but also in the Strait of Hormuz, where overnight yet another vessel was targeted by the IRGC with an unknown projectile.
10: Fighting also intensifies in Yemen, and Houthis launch more attacks on Saudi Arabia. 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
2: Hi, folks. It's WLKY meteorologist Eric Cernick. A look at your updated forecast. And it was a toasty Sunday across the region as we made it into the low 90s this afternoon. But a cold front will move through during the evening and overnight, allowing temperatures to fall nicely as we'll drop back into the mid-60s for overnight lows with some passing clouds. On our Monday, it looks to be mostly sunny and a beautiful day with seasonable temperatures as we'll top out in the low to mid-80s for an afternoon high. In the WLKY Weather Center, I'm meteorologist Eric Cernick.
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0: Jim Strader here for Webb's Butcher Block. You know the name. It's where the spice is right. 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
0: All right, folks, our first featured guest tonight is Ryan Steele. Ryan is a dead dog serious pursuer of giant bucks. He has a remarkable history with taking big bucks. In 2024, he killed a magnificent deer that was 8.5 years old. 25, he killed another monster that was 6.5. And this year, if you look on my Facebook page at Jim Strader Outdoors, you can see this year's buck, which is a 26-point velvet monster. Ryan, welcome aboard. Really appreciate you taking time out to be with us, partner.
15: Jim, thank you. Didn't think this would happen. I remember going to your expos when I was a kid, and this is kind of cool when you reached out, a little starstruck. So thanks for having me.
0: Well, hey, the pleasure's all mine. It's funny how things come full circle. A gentleman that I mentored when he was a kid that we all know well put me in touch with you, and it's been just marvelous talking to you and learning a little bit about insight into, you know, how you hunt. You hunt these Ohio River Ridge bucks, which are not real easy to pattern. But a lot of this revolves around your passion for it. Tell folks a little bit about some of the work you put in to be able to hunt big deer like this.
15: Yeah, so, I mean, our family farm's been in the family since 1987, and, you know, during the 90s and early 2000s, it was kind of just a, if it's alive, it's eligible to be hunted and shot, and there was no real management or really trying to put anything in back into the land. And, you know, once I was able to get out of college and kind of get my head screwed on right and have some free time, kind of got really serious about it, grew up hunting, but never doing it the way that I wanted to. And, you know, we've cleared a lot of land on our farms. You know, it's like you said, Ohio River ridge tops. And, you know, we have the tops and the bottoms cleared and the woods in between. We try not to hunt those and penetrate them. We're either hunting them high or hunting them low. And, you know, we didn't have an abundance of food around us, so we made sure that we give them as much food as they can handle and, you know, just try to be smart and hunt age class and not antler size. And, you know, you do that, antler size always catches up eventually in a good way, but and then manage your doe population. That's something else we've gotten really serious about over the years. And, you know, it's not uncommon for us to shoot 20 or 30 does off our farm. And, you know, that's all we eat too. So we can reap the rewards both sides.
0: Brian, I'd like you to join me in something. We can't overstress the importance of killing does. And a lot of people are under a misconception. Oh, well, you got to have a lot of does to kill big bucks. You know, that's what draws them in. That's just simply not true. And a good management plan, a buck will travel more and be more visible if there's not an overabundance of does, correct?
15: That's our experience. I mean, I guess everybody's farm is different. Everybody has had their own experiences, but what we've seen firsthand is when we kill does early in the season, our ruts are usually better. There's a lot more competition. You see a lot more activity because, like you said, the deer are having to work to find breeding partners and find does. And it also just the food, water, shelter, space thing with the animal kingdom. I mean, your property can only hold so many deer. And if does are the lion's share of those deer, then mature deer and larger bucks are going to have a hard time moving in eventually. So that's kind of been our philosophy. It's worked out. I'm sure it's not perfect, but it's worked for us.
0: Well, your results are very, very, very impressive.
3: Ryan, let me ask you a question. Tell us a little bit about your history with this deer. How long had you seen him, and had you been following him for a while, or was he kind of a surprise this year from last year? Or tell us a little bit about how you've been tracking this deer.
15: So our farm is kind of a long piece of real estate, and it's kind of connected, divided by county roads and state roads. And we're a little chopped up. And I first saw him last year in late September on camera, and he looked like a beautiful deer, but he didn't look like the age class we wanted. I think I didn't have him pegged as either 4 or 5 at the time, and I just thought he was a beautiful deer, and I said, well, not going to hunt him. I think at that point, actually, I was tagged out, but he showed up this year looking much different, probably added 30 inches of antler, and about 3/4 of a mile where he first showed up on camera on the other side of the farm. So that was kind of a cool surprise. But he showed up in early August this year, and that's when I first saw him. I knew immediately that I really love to hunt that deer. He was really special looking, and also the oldest deer we had on camera was him. So
0: Ryan, what worked out? Go ahead.
15: That was
0: his personality characteristics. Was he a visible deer? You know what? How did you develop your strategy to kill him?
15: So the area of the farm that I was hunting him has had a history of producing awesome deer. It's surrounded, or we've planted food in the area. It's also like an L-shaped field, and we kind of cut the L off. So think of a 90-degree corner of the letter L. We strategically put our blind right there in that pinch point. It's about a 20-yard pinch point, and it's it's food all the way around it. And then he's got bedding southwest of us, and then in the woods, just open field bedding, real thick timber, but also heavy, heavy grasses and blowdowns. And there's no hunting pressure around this area. So he was extremely consistent this year, was very consistent on camera. And, you know, access, I've always preached that, you know, you can have a great spot to hunt, but if you can't get there, you're playing with fire. And fortunately, this location, we've got mowed clover all the way to that stand. It's flanked by really, really tall grasses that totally mask your way in, and you're walking up a hill. So, it's the wind's usually your friend. It really wasn't when I hunted him, but it was your friend. We didn't have any wind, and you can get in and out without blowing a bunch of stuff out. So knowing that he was that consistent and the way that setup has produced deer, I mean, we call the blind the trap house. There's an old farmhouse that's dilapidated. It's probably from early 1900s that sits right next to it, and it's all caving in, but we decided to keep it because it's kind of cool. But, you know, this area has just decades of producing cool deer. And, you know, it's become kind of a monument on the farm. Everybody that has ever hunted our farm, friends or family, has had a few sits in the trap house.
0: You know, I've hunted several places like that. My friend Eddie Deep down there in Lebanon, Kentucky, hunted out of an old barn like that. And because it's been there forever, they're real relaxed around. And I love that L-shaped configuration you described because of the way it created a pinch point. Let me go to a quick break here, Ryan. Coming back, I want you to talk about how the hunt unfolded and a couple other big buck stores that you got in your back pocket. Got to go to break here. It's presented by SMI Marine. Go see them. Remember, you never get soaked by my friends at SMI.
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3: You know, Ryan, when our mutual friend Stuart Ray sent me pictures of that big buck, I was like, yeah, this is a story that needs to be told. Tell us a little bit about what transpired there.
10: Well, as you guys know, anybody that sat on the opening day of this year, you had to have some guts, and I didn't think I had them. For a minute during the sit, I didn't think I was going to make it, but it was extremely hot. And so, you know, we just had a normal family day, and I had had the chance to take a good shower beforehand. I was hunting in a box blind, so usually I'll wear all black, you know, trying to mask my outline as best I can, but I honestly wore shorts and I wore like short muck boots and just a black hoodie, and knowing this is going to be a hot box grind. I planned on keeping the windows closed because there wasn't a ton of wind. I knew thermals were going to be a play at some point, and I just didn't want to risk it where I thought he was going to come from. And so I remember going in at about 5:30, and I got in that blind, kept the windows and doors closed, and I thought to myself, what am I doing? This is insane. I brought, I think, 70 ounces of water, some snacks, like a lot of salt-related stuff, beef jerky, Element, you know, electrolytes. And I was in it for the long haul. And anyway, it was a very slow evening. It was easy to get in and out of, but no deer were in the field. And I remember I had a friend ask me, you know, I had some buddies that knew I was hunting him. And, hey, any luck? I texted him around 7:45. No, but I'm on the brink of death. I ran out of water. I sweat through my clothes. Like, I don't know if I can do this. And I remember my wife kind of asked me the same thing and sent her a selfie. And it looked like I was in a sauna. And you had those dark thoughts in your head. And you're sitting there like, I should just go home. This is insane. And I finally cracked a window. And against my better judgment, that was able to get me to the finish line. So about 8 o'clock, deer started entering the field. And I was excited. And that, you know, that distraction helps get your mind out of the place that it was thinking that I was going to have a heat stroke or something, and started paying attention to them. But there was, I think, 3 or 4 other bucks with him, and he kind of walked in from where I thought he would. And I had a window open at this point, so I was a little paranoid. The wind was not blowing at all, and I'm on top of a hill, which you hear to listen to the jurors, anybody, most people say hunting high at night with thermals is probably not your best bet. So I was a little paranoid and shut the window real quick because they all stopped in a row. And they're just feeding out in this food plot. And he started to kind of lead the charge. The other bucks, you know, he's a dominant deer, and they started acting real docile, trying to stay out of his way. And he came right to that pinch point at 16 yards. And at this point, I had my shoes off because I was so hot in there. And I ranged the spot, but I didn't have my pin set. I shoot with a slider, and I just had to gap him with my pins and shot him at 16 yards, and it was a good hit. I was excited. I shoot an Iron Will, the wide series, single bevel, and which is a nasty broadhead. If you guys are familiar with the Iron Will brand, they're incredible. And that deer died in 40 yards. And that's, you know, I've been called an adrenaline junkie. You know, I like to do extreme sports, snowboarding, all kinds of wakeboarding throughout my life. There's nothing that I've ever done that will replicate the adrenaline and the shakes of buck fever after you harvest an animal. And I think that's what's so infectious about it. But when I watched him go down, I just kind of stood there. You know how your legs start bouncing and you kind of breathe funny. And I called my wife, and she was watching a movie with our girls, and it was like we just won the lottery. It was so cool. So it was incredible.
11: What was
10: the first thing I did as soon as he went down, I was out of that blind. I opened the doors and just trying to cool off because I was ready to get out of that hot box.
11: Well, and that's part of the price of admission. You know, it's like this early season hunting, it is tough and there's a lot of challenges, but you've been very, very successful with it through the years. What was it like putting your hands on those antlers? My God, that deer's massive.
10: You know, that was I've always been obsessed with velvet antlers. They make the prettiest mounts, and they're beautiful animals, and there's nothing like it. And just those summer coats, it looks so good when they're mounted, but just being able to shoot a deer of that age class and that size, it was incredible. I called my wife and girls, went and got them from our house. Our house is about 500 yards from where I was hunting, and then had several friends show up to kind of help load him up, and it was so cool. Still over here just smiling by myself in our barn thinking about it because it was a really special night. It worked out really well.
11: Yes, sir.
12: Hey, Ryan.
11: Ryan, in closing here, you actually are in the manufacturing business, and you manufacture suppressors for rifles, which is kind of cool.
10: Yeah, that's something we've been doing for a little over 6 years now. 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And the Banish brand is the one that I think I own the most of. I love their stuff. 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But, you know, on our farm, we're to the point where, you know, hunting is infectious. I think we can't have this story without saying, like, the best part about what we do is being able to involve our family and friends and share these experiences. The whole die with memories, not dreams, is something I really like to live by. And so when we're hunting together as a family, or, you know, deer camp during rifle season, like, everybody hunts suppressed. And we've noticed when we're out trying to limit the doe population, our numbers have gone through the roof by hunting suppressed. And that's been a really cool experience. But that's why we do it, is to really lock in with family, friends, and make memories forever.
11: Yes, sir. Closing thoughts on people that want to pursue giant bucks, just in a nutshell, what would you say?
10: I would say, you know, don't overlook the analytics, or I'm sorry, don't overthink the analytics. A lot of people get so wrapped up in trail cameras and every little data point and wind direction. I mean, sometimes it's okay to be aggressive and do something a little crazy and, you know, try something you wouldn't. And I would just encourage folks to be in the woods, spend time in the woods. There's nothing better for you than building your woodsmanship and your hunting experience. And
11: yes, sir. You know, well, very well said.
10: Leave the land very and well farm said. Better than you found it.
11: Yeah, buddy. Very well said. And obviously, let them walk till they're mature if you want to kill the big ones. Ryan, so much thanks for spending the time with us tonight, partner.
10: Jim, thank you for having me. It's been great talking with you guys.
11: Yes, sir. Got to go to break, folks. Presented by SMI Marine. 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
17: The Emerald Isle, a wish. I'm Carmen Roberts, Fox News. As President Trump wraps up his two-day visit to Ireland, he gave the Irish a reason to cheer.
18: Everybody's been bugging me. They're saying, would you do me a favor? It's so unfair what's going on. Could you possibly take the tariffs off of Irish whiskey?
17: And he said he would. President Trump is expected to be back in Washington, D.C. tonight. But while in Ireland, he also talked about the more serious topic of the Russian-Ukraine war that's putting pressure on the energy markets. He said,
19: Mr. Zelensky has to do one thing. He has to stop knocking out diesel fuel in Russia. Let him go after targets, but not diesel fuel, because he's causing a shortage of diesel.
20: In recent weeks, Russia has ramped up its air campaign against Ukraine, targeting the power grid ahead of winter. Strikes have been targeting Russia's oil and gas industry, which Kyiv says both funds and fuels Moscow's invasion in this now 4.5-year-long war.
17: Fox's Stephanie Bennett in London. U.S. crude resumed trading tonight and is higher this hour, up about 2.5% at $102.72 a barrel. Hours after his plane's emergency landing yesterday, Wisconsin Congressman Tom Tiffany spoke about the ordeal.
21: Congressman Tiffany, who was also Wisconsin's GOP nominee for governor, was emotional when he addressed responders in Wausau County.
22: I just want to say thank you. What you did.
21: Tiffany said he was traveling from an event when his plane lost power. He and his pilot, Len Bolts, survived the water landing and swam to safety. He did have to get stitches over his eye.
22: My head hit the dash in front of me, and that was the extent of the damage. I mean, we're just really fortunate.
21: But Tiffany said at no time did he think he wouldn't make it. He said this won't deter his run for governor, but personally, his thought is,
22: for at least a while, God spared me.
21: Gernal Scott, Fox News.
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23: Louisville Metro ABC has issued an emergency suspension order halting alcohol operations at Dasha Bar Boers on East Main Street along Whiskey Row following operational noncompliance linked directly to weekend violence. The regulatory sanction follows an early Saturday shooting outside the venue that killed 17-year-old Cameron Neal and critically injured a 16-year-old boy at U of L Hospital, with LMPD homicide detectives actively investigating. At the Kentucky truck plant on Chamberlain Lane, Ford Motor Company hosted an open house for employees and families celebrating a $1 billion investment to build an advanced paint facility that finishes a Super Duty, Expedition, or Navigator every 45 seconds while employing 9,000 hourly workers in Metro Louisville. I'm Travis Laird.
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0: From Christian Brothers Roofing, it's a beautiful day weather center.
1: Hi, folks. It's WLKY meteorologist Eric Cernick with a look at your updated forecast. And it was a toasty Sunday across the region as we made it into the low 90s this afternoon. But a cold front will move through during the evening and overnight, allowing temperatures to fall nicely as we'll drop back into the mid-60s for overnight lows with some passing clouds. On our Monday, it looks to be mostly sunny and a beautiful day with seasonable temperatures as we'll top out in the low to mid-80s for an afternoon high. In the WLKY Weather Center, I'm meteorologist Eric Cernick.
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0: And our next featured guest is a mutual friend of ours, Mike Hagan, one of those real deal outdoorsmen. He does it all, and he's got a very special son named Cameron, and my goodness, what a story.
1: Yes, he is. I've known Mike for quite a while. We've hunted before together, and I've even attended a few of his seminars that he's given on turkey hunting and turkey calling, but I think the best of the Hagan family is yet to come.
0: Yeah, I suspect you're right, because this is a very, very, very unique young man, and of course, I like to say apples don't fall too far from the tree. Mike, welcome aboard, and this is a great family story as well. Lead off with this young man and some of the things that make him such an outstanding outdoorsman at such a tender age.
2: Jim, Ed, thank you so much for having us tonight. Pretty hard to follow up the Redmond group, but we'll do our best.
0: Yes, sir.
2: Again, you said the apple doesn't fall very far from the tree, and that's been true going on. This is the third generation now. I started hunting with my father when I was probably 5 or 6 years old, and Cameron the same. He got a little earlier start, probably 4 years old. But he's not much of a sports kid, but he's just ate up with hunting and fishing. It's year round for him, between shed hunting and food plots and running cameras and scouting. And we actually just took a trip about a month ago out to South Dakota to prep for our upcoming November hunt. So lives, eats, breathes it, sleeps it, dreams about it. You name it, he's pretty tore up with it.
0: Well, and we're going to talk to him about that here in a few seconds. But number one, Mike, kudos to you for not pushing him to do it. This is just the way he has developed. And obviously with your passion for it, that caught fire for him. But he's way, way, way above average. And there's a heartwarming story that I want you to relate about the talent contest right out of the box here, because I think it's hilarious.
2: Yeah, Jim and I spoke earlier on the phone today about this. Cameron goes to school, and when he was, I believe, 4 years old, all the kids were doing different things in the talent show. There were piano players and ballerinas and guitar players and singers and dancers and all sorts of different talents at the talent show. And Cameron walks out on stage in full-blown camouflage with a backpack full of game calls. And he named every animal call before he did it. And he did a buck grunt and a mallard chuckle and a hen call, crow call, owl call, all the way down the list, and finished up with a bugle elk call that, in my opinion, make most adults jealous. It was really something else to see.
0: Well, that is just such testimony to what the outdoor experience can mean to a child. I mean, you know, some of them are eat up with baseball, football, skating, you know, on, and all great things. But in our realm, the coolest thing about this is 8 to 80, they can participate. And this young man, like you said, he's eat up. And that's the coolest part of it. And Mike, I want you to, before we talk to Cameron, talk about how he's on his own to do a lot of this stuff. It's, you know, it's not dad sitting over his shoulder saying, shoot now, even. I mean, he's his own little man.
2: That's right. That's right. And obviously safety has been one of the number one things with us that I've tried to instill in Cameron. When I was his age, my father made me carry a broomstick with a piece of electrical tape wrapped around the end of it. If that broomstick ever pointed in an unsafe direction, then I got the broomstick across the back of the leg. So we've always tried to, it's always been safety first with Cameron. Anytime I do hand him a firearm or a crossbow or a bow or whatever, he knows to check it on his own. He knows to point it in a safe direction and make sure that the weapon's safe. You know, like most kids, he started off shooting a Red Ryder style lever action BB gun, and then graduated to a pellet rifle and a 22, and so on and so forth. But he's always been lean more towards archery than firearms with pretty much everything. He has killed three bucks with a crossbow and also a doe, but not much interest in gun hunting on the deer hunting side of it. But turkeys, squirrels, raccoons, everything. And, you know, he loves to practice and he loves to play. Like you said, most kids want to go out and throw a ball or kick a soccer ball around the backyard. And we actually had to set up an archery range in our basement so he could practice with his bow more often.
0: Yes, sir. And before we go to break here and talk with Cameron, the coolest thing about this is he's got the opportunity to hunt with a crossbow because of what Fish and Wildlife has done for the children. And I've been in concert with that. You know, I'm not anti-crossbow like some people have tried to paint me, for goodness sake. But the important thing is he can't wait to move up to shooting a bow, but at his tender age, he can't draw kudos to you to the poundage that you're comfortable letting him loose an arrow on a deer.
2: That's right. That's right. And fortunately, his accuracy isn't the problem. He's doing very well shooting, especially at the 10 and 15 yard range. But it's just, he's currently at about 22 and a half pounds, which we just don't feel that's an ethical poundage to shoot at an animal. So we're going to hold off on that. He is chomping at the bit for it. I've been hunting out in South Dakota for years, and as a non-resident in the state of South Dakota, you're only eligible to hunt with archery equipment. Youth cannot even use a crossbow. So that's his ultimate goal, is he's working really, really hard to get that poundage up so he can go out to South Dakota with me.
0: Well, that just tells how special this young lad is. We got to go to break here. Coming back from break, Cameron, we're going to talk to you about the hunt and about your passion for the sport. I cannot wait. 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
0: All right, folks, as promised, we've got a very special young man on the line here, Cameron Hagan. Hey, little buddy, welcome aboard. I'm delighted to talk to you tonight.
19: Hi, Mr. Mayor.
0: Well, just call me Jim. How's that?
19: Yeah, good.
0: Okay, buddy. Cameron, it's hard to know where to start with you because you're so unique in many, many ways, but I know you just absolutely love everything about hunting, but deer is a really big deal with you, isn't it?
19: Yep.
0: And what is it about it that fascinates you? Because your dad, you know, has told us you love to shed hunt, you love to do the camera work, you love to be with your dad in the field. What does that mean to you? Tell us how important that is to you.
19: Really important, and really fun to do, and like it's fun, and like was about to say.
0: Don't worry about that. What I'm getting at is, it's something that you really, really enjoy, correct?
19: Mm-hmm. Yes, sir.
0: And it's something, would you say that it's your most favorite thing to do?
19: Yes, sir.
0: And you enjoy turkey hunting as well, I understand.
19: Yes, sir.
0: But deer's the ultimate for you?

0: kicks. I don't know why I don't like it, but I just don't.
1: Okay. And you've been able to take three deer now with a crossbow, three bucks, I might add, with the crossbow. Tell us about your first, if you will. Do you remember what that hunt was like? Can you tell us a little bit about it?
0: Yeah, it was like the near the end of the year. And then he came in. He was small. And I said, I'll shoot him. And then I shot him. I got a good, really good shot. He ran about, I don't know, 20 yards?
2: Yeah, 20 or 30 yards, yeah.
1: Okay.
2: Tell him what else about that buck that was really special.
0: Is that he was, like, identical with my dad's first buck. He looked the exact same.
1: Cool.
0: Stuff.
2: Nice five-pointer. Almost identical.
1: Cool. Cool. Now, Cameron, tell me, what was it like walking up on that deer, you know, after you killed it? I know there, everybody has a different experience, but did that set the stage for you wanting to move up and continue to hunt?
0: Yeah.
1: Okay. Now, the next deer.
3: Hey, Jim?
1: Yes.
3: Jim, I wanted Mike to expand just a hair on a story that he told me, but I think it has a lot of meaning for folks. This particular deer, Mike, if I'm not correct, you said you had seen it, you knew it was there, you had it on camera, and you were hoping that your dad would be able maybe to be the one. He's in his 80s, and then the decision was made by him to do otherwise. You want to tell that story?
2: Yeah, Ed, you know, it's my father's farm down in Hardin County. And again, that's where my love for hunting comes from. And he didn't actually start bow hunting until he was 58, which is just a few years away from for me. But he has had a stellar, I don't know what I mean to call it a career, but my father has been very fortunate and killed some, harvested some amazing deer since he's been deer hunting. And like most of us, he doesn't like the heat, hunting in this heat. And we actually had a different buck picked out for Cameron on a different piece of property that we have access to. And that deer disappeared just a few days before the season opener. And again, with the heat and everything else, I called my father and told him that we'd set up a portable redneck blind on a trailer, and we had it set up for him, and the three of us could maybe get in there and share the experience together and let my father shoot him. And then he basically said that, you know, I don't want to shoot that deer. And he said, why don't you go ahead or let Cameron shoot him? And I said, well, if anybody does, I'm hope we can get Cameron on that deer. And he was just as totally, totally excited about that. Matter of fact, we called him from the blind, and it sounded like he was going to beat a hole through his kitchen table. He was pounding on the table. He was so excited when we called him and told him that Cameron had just made a really nice shot on that deer. And we also have, you know, a number of cellular cameras on our farm. So, you know, when we're out hunting, he's often sitting home watching those cameras. It's not quite the same as being there, but it's better than nothing. So he can sit at home and watch the cameras. And that buck actually showed up in a clover plot that Cameron and I had planted about an hour before it walked down the edge of the beans that we planted together. And he, you know, so he was at home getting the play-by-play without even being on the phone with us. So it was really a lot of fun.
1: Cameron?
3: So three generations.
1: Yes, and that really brings it home. Cameron, what was it like? Tell us about the shot and how you felt about it, buddy.
0: So, like, he was there for, like, 30 minutes. It was either he wasn't broadside or there was a deer in front of him. And finally, he went broadside, and it looked like a good shot, and it was. Then we tracked him for about 100 yards, and then we found him under a tree. He was carved inside dicks.
1: And this, folks, we're talking about 155-inch deer for this child. And Cameron, what was it like for you when you walked up on him?
0: I was

0: Really, really excited. I saw his rack and he was a lot bigger than he looked when I was taking aim.
1: No ground shrinkage, huh?
2: Well, that is really, really cool. Cameron, what about this whole process means the most to you? Obviously, you're not just showing up on a corn pile shooting at a deer. What do you like most about all this?
0: Only that I'm with my dad and we can do stuff together and have fun. And then, yeah, that's
2: Okay, so you like sharing the outdoors with your daddy, right?
0: yeah.
2: Okay. And overall, I'm sure you shared these stories with children in school or your friends. What are their reactions to what you've done?
0: Oh, okay. I
2: Well, no. What do your friends say about it? Do you enjoy showing them the pictures? Are they happy for you? Tell me if you can, what that's like.
0: At math class, I told my best friend. He was like, "Was he big?" And I was like, "Yeah, he was really big." And he went crazy.
2: Cool. Well, little buddy, I'm really proud of you. You're carrying on a tradition through generations, like Ed pointed out. And my hat's off to you. I was kind of like you when I was little. I was eat up with it. I couldn't get enough of it. And I'm really, really glad you've got the opportunity to be in the outdoors. Okay?
0: Thank you for
2: Thank you.
0: letting me on this. Thank
2: Yes,
0: you for
2: sir.
0: letting me
2: Well,
0: on to like that show.
2: hey, yes, sir. The pleasure is all ours, believe me. All right, folks, got to go to break. It's presented by SMI Marine. Go see them. They'll take great care of you. Remember, you never get soaked by my friends at SMI.
3: After years of intense research and development, and a monumental shift in technology and innovation, you can now hear stuff like this.
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1: I'm Carmen Roberts. Whoever wins, AI wins. That's from President Trump, who appeared to downplay the technology's potential safety concerns, despite warnings from some AI developers.
2: I think you have a lot of negative forces that are bringing it up that shouldn't be bringing it up, and they're bringing up things that won't happen.
1: Well, that viewpoint differs from House Minority Leader Hakeem Jeffries.
3: We should take decisive action now so that we can slow down, as the CEOs have recently acknowledged, slow down the pace of development.
1: The New York Democrat on ABC's This Week. President Trump is due back in D.C. tonight. Rescuers in Indonesia are searching for about 130 people missing after a passenger ferry capsized in the Java Sea early today. Six people are confirmed dead. 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
4: Hi, folks. It's WLKY meteorologist Eric Cernick. Look at your updated forecast. And it was a toasty Sunday across the regions. We made it into the low 90s this afternoon, but a cold front will move through during the evening and overnight, allowing temperatures to fall nicely as we'll drop back into the mid-60s for overnight lows with some passing clouds. On our Monday, it looks to be mostly sunny and a beautiful day with seasonable temperatures as we'll top out in the low to mid-80s for an afternoon high. In the WLKY Weather Center, I'm meteorologist Eric Cernick.
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10: Jim Strader here for Webb's Butcher Block. 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It's where the spice is right. 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Webb's Butcher Block, where the spice is right.
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10: All right, our next featured guest is Jeff Fogle. Jeff has killed a 177-inch 4-year-old buck, and there's a story there. And Jeff, welcome aboard. You have a previous buck and several big bucks, but last year you took a 185. That's a monster. Tell us about your philosophies about big deer, Jeff.
11: Hey, Jim. It's good to be on the phone with you. Yeah, I've had a pretty good run the last couple of years. I've been very, very, very lucky to be in some big deer and a lot of hard work paying off. But as far as my philosophy goes, I mean, I'm very, very dedicated to hunting, bow hunting, gun hunting, just spending time outdoors. And I take very seriously the management side of things. And so, you know, I look forward to seeing what deer are out there every spring and summer and seeing how they're growing and everything and trying to pass deer and let them get age on them and grow them and plant food plots and just be involved in growing deer as much as I can. So it's good when it finally comes to fruition.
10: And you've said repeatedly, age is everything on big deer and the discipline it takes to pass deer. And you don't kill a big deer every year, but you've killed some whoppers.
11: Yeah. I mean, the tough thing about trying to manage deer is that you have to pass a whole lot of deer that you really want to shoot. And it's a lot of times that means you're going to have tag soup at the end of the year and you're not going to be eating back straps, or at least from a buck. So, it's really fun, but at the same time, it can be some downtime in killing deer. I mean, I've been very fortunate to kill some big deer, but I've also went more years without killing a buck than I have with killing a buck, for sure, quite a bit more. So that's the only bad thing about it. But whenever you're waiting for a particular age class of buck, you're gonna eat tag soup a lot, and you just have to be okay with that. So that's yes, part of the whole philosophy of it, is just to let them get older. That means you're not going to kill one every year.
10: Yes, sir. All right, tell us about this year's deer, because EHD enters into this story, and that's kind of a pattern that a lot of hunters have seen around the region in the last year or two.
11: Yeah, it's hit us in Ohio County and Western Kentucky in my area really bad the last two, and the last year and the year before that, and I'm assuming it's probably going to hit some this year. I mean, this rain we've had in the last few days will help, but we're going to get hot weather again and probably turn dry. So I've already heard of several people in the area that are starting to find deer dead. So that's whenever you manage deer and you let them go, and then you find them into season or right before season rotting in a creek,
10: Not
11: of any use at all. It does. It breaks your heart. I mean, you watch these deer grow up on cameras all the time, and you watch them in person, and you watch them grow, you let them go, and then, you know, you find them dead, just rotting in a creek, and nothing, not even a coyote is going to eat them whenever they die of EHD. So you're just feeding buzzards. And
10: yes, sir.
11: That makes it really, really tough. And so it kind of plays into things on, I mean, this deer is only 4 years old, and I try really hard to shoot 5 year old and older deer, but it's kind of changing the way that I know myself and several other people that I've talked to are thinking about managing deer, because the worst thing is to let a deer go, and especially a good deer like this one, and then find it dead in a creek, you know? So it's kind of changing things a little bit for a lot of people I talk to.
10: Yes, sir. Well, before we go to break, tell folks, this deer blew up. I mean, he literally did that magical transformation from a 3.5 to a 4.5. Talk about that a little bit before we go to break here.
11: Yeah, just like the first caller, Ryan, just like he said, this deer went from about a 140, 145 to 177 in a year. I mean, we had good spring rains for a while. We were kind of dry here for a while, but off and on most of spring, we got a lot of rain, and that usually does help. But this deer blew up big time in a year. So, I mean, he was a mainframe 9 last year with a few stickers, real weak mass, short main beams, and decent tine length. But, I mean, he put on a ton just all the way around, mass, tine length, width. I mean, he put on probably three inches of width, and just all the way around. It's amazing, you know, how much they can put on from one year to the next if they're left to get some age on them.
10: Yes, sir. Describe the hunt for the buck real quick.
11: I killed him opening morning, and the hunt really started probably 2 weeks at least before then. I mean, it really started all summer long watching him and, you know, just studying him. But especially 2 weeks, you kind of, when you're still seeing them coming 2 weeks before season, you know, if I can just keep them around, I'm going to have a good shot at them. But as long as the velvet stays on, when that velvet comes off, they're a whole different animal after that. And so, you know, a week before season comes, his velvet's still on. He's still carrying a really good pattern. I finally got him coming to my field behind my house, close to where I live at, so I'm able to watch him good. And it's amazing that they able to just stay in a pattern like that all summer with all this stuff changing around them. You've got drought, all these things going on, and he kept his pattern. And so I was able to, I'd say probably 3-4 days before season, just keep watching him on cell cameras. He's still coming. The hardest thing is really trying to sleep the couple nights before season, whenever you've got all these things going on and you're kind of expecting that you're going to get a shot opening morning. And here we are, you know, more than 48 hours before opening morning, and I'm having trouble sleeping, just anticipating that I'm probably going to get a shot at this deer. And so, I practiced at a certain yardage where I expected this deer to come from, exactly how I was going to be shooting this deer, hopefully, and everything just worked out. Opening morning, I got in the stand 2 hours before daylight, and because I did not want to take a chance of spooking deer out walking to the stand, and so I got in well before daylight and just sat there waiting. And he did exactly what he's done the last couple weeks and stayed on his pattern with a couple of his running buddies, and they came in first. And you know, he came in, he was the third deer to come in. And like I said, I was kind of on the fence about shooting a four-year-old, but whenever I saw this deer walk in, I was like, no, I have to shoot this deer. There's no doubt about it. He's way too big to pass. His frame is huge and really, really, really good deer. So made a perfect 20-yard shot. And it's, you kind of have to put a mental block when the moment you draw back on one and you're all jittery. You gotta kind of shut things down and focus on making a good shot. But the moment I released the arrow, like Ryan also said, I mean, it just, the buck fever kicks in then, and you know, you can't hardly talk or think. You almost black out in a way. So it's
10: yes, sir.
11: It's amazing. It's a fun thing.
10: Well, it really is, and I'm going to go to a quick break here. Coming back, I want to talk about your setup and that other giant buck that you harvested last year. So if you'd be so kind, hang on with us. Got to go to break. It's presented by SMI Marine. Remember, you never get soaked by my friends at SMI.
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10: Jeff, the most outstanding thing about your buck is the mass that he carries all the way up in the beams. And of course, he's got all the rest of it. He's got good tine length. But the mass and the beams, I mean, it's pretty awesome deer by any standards.
11: Oh, yeah, yeah. He doesn't have a mass measurement smaller than 4 5/8, I believe, all the way out between his 3s and 4s. So he like I said, he put on a ton of mass, you know, between last year and this year. So it's just amazing to see what they can do.
10: Yes, sir. Now, your stand and your setup, can you tell a little bit about that?
11: So I really try really hard to play wind direction. One thing, I grew up hunting a big farm, but one thing I've learned the last few years since CHD has kind of changed how I hunt. I hunt some smaller farms here and there now. I've learned you kind of got to put a stand in the best spot regardless of wind direction sometimes. And so that's here, that's what I've done, is just don't really worry so much about wind direction. I try to focus on scent control and staying hidden. And so my stand is at the edge of my food plot. I've got a good clover field that I kind of alternate between clover and oats. And the deer a lot of times will feed, from beans through my field to bedding in the morning, and then vice versa in the evenings. And so I try to always catch them coming to and from food sources. And a lot of times, if you have a good small field, they'll feel a lot more comfortable coming out in a small field early, or, you know, in legal shooting light. And so they'll spend some time on their way or from a big food source in your small field. And so I try to hunt over those small fields.
10: Yes, and it's interesting to me that you mentioned the morning hunting, because most of these big deer early are killed in the afternoons.
11: Yeah, and I feel like Ryan was saying, I feel for those people opening day who had to hunt the afternoons. I was praying that I was going to get this done on this deer in the morning, because I did not want to be up a tree with boots and long sleeves on, a hat and face mask, with 110 degree heat index fighting mosquitoes. And it just sounded, I've done it before, and it's really not fun at all. The shooting the deer part is fun, but when you don't shoot one and all you've done is sweat and get bit by mosquitoes, that's not fun. And so, catching this deer coming in the morning was a big deal as far as just trying to get it done. And so, like I said, he stayed on that pattern. I mean, it's this time of year, and when their velvet is on, if you can catch them on that pattern until their velvet comes off, there's a pretty good chance that you can get it done.
10: Yes, sir.
1: Hey,
10: now, you're 185 from last year. Go ahead, Ed.
1: I was just going to ask before we get off of this deer, Jeff, tell us a little bit about your actual bow setup. What type of broadhead, mechanical, fixed blade, you know, et cetera. Tell us a little bit about your setup.
11: So I shoot a Fred Bear Execute 30 that I bought here in town in Owensboro at Triple B Archery. And I've just always loved Fred Bear bows. My dad shot Bear Archery from back in the 80s. And so I've always loved Bear Archery. They're kind of a more somewhat local company. They do have a headquarters in Evansville. And so I've always kind of liked that aspect of it too. But I shoot a two-blade Rage hypodermic broadhead. I used to shoot a three-blade with the O-ring, and I had some issues with the broadhead not deploying with the O-ring, and so I got away from the O-rings. And those two-blade mechanicals, if you shoot a good setup, a heavy arrow, you won't have deflection, they punch just a giant hole. When my dad saw this deer where I shot it, he said it looks like he got shot with a cannon. Because the hole that they punch through them, the entry and exit hole is just massive all the way through if you hit them good. And so I've actually had situations where I didn't put the best shot on a deer, but because of the type of broadhead I was shooting, I wound up killing a deer. So, it's that shooting a good quiet bow, a fast bow with a decently heavy arrow, and a good broadhead that's going to cut on contact, especially. We'll put down deer pretty quick.
10: Jeff,
1: what do you shoot? About like a 450 grain, 500, or how? What's grain are you?
11: I shoot a 400 grain arrow, and then my broadhead is 125 grain, and I shoot an insert, a weighted insert also. I think I'm probably, I would say probably around 550 or so on my arrow grain, and I've had issues in the past shooting too light of an arrow and it just not getting good penetration. And even with, I shoot a 70 pound draw, and even with that, deer are tough and they've got big bones in them that will stop an arrow pretty quick if it doesn't have some power behind it. So I learned a lot long ago to shoot a heavy arrow.
10: Yeah. When you move up from 140 pound. Yeah. When you move up from 140 pound doe to 225 up to 250 pound buck, it's a different animal.
11: It's a whole different animal. That's right.
10: It is. Jeff, last year's deer, we got about 4 minutes left here.
11: Okay.
10: Monster 185. Tell a little bit about that deer and what it meant to you.
11: So I did not have any history at all with this deer last year. A lot of the deer that I've killed, I've been lucky to watch grow, but I didn't have any history at all with this deer. And which is kind of refreshing at times to just, you know, that's what we always dream of, is hunting in the rut and seeing a deer that you've never seen before. It's like hitting lottery. And so I didn't have any history with this deer, but I first saw the deer on Halloween last year and started hunting the deer just religiously. I'm self-employed, so I'm able to hunt a lot in November. And I dedicated every day of November basically to trying to hunt this deer. And I hunted every day for this deer from November 1st until the 17th whenever I killed him. I would go into work, you know, middle of the day and get stuff done and then come back early enough to be able to hunt in the afternoons. But yeah, it took over 2 weeks to get the deer. And I had several close encounters where I would move a little bit from one stand to another, and then the deer would show up where I was just hunting. And so I finally, I think around the 10th, I decided I was only going to hunt in one stand, no matter how long it took, and eventually wait that deer out. And that's exactly what happened. I shot him on the morning, the 17th, and I was watching two little bucks fight. And I think that he came into those little bucks fighting and ran them off. And I put a good shot on him with my rifle at about 60 yards or so, and that was it. It was I was shocked when I got up to that deer. I mean, I knew he's big, but I was fairly shocked when I got up to him. There's just points going everywhere.
10: Oh my God, it's a monster. It's a true monster. Jeff, in our closing minutes here, what would you tell other folks that aspire to kill a big buck? You know, what are some keys that you would relay to them?
11: The biggest thing is going to be patience, usually, because if you get excited and shoot, if you're just trying to hunt big bucks, if you get excited and shoot, you know, a decent buck, you're not going to wind up killing a really big buck. It's just not, unless you get lucky, but the odds are usually that's not going to happen. And so biggest thing is play the wind. You know, if you're trying to grow them, plant your food plots and let them go, let them get age on them, and just have fun hunting. Biggest thing too. And just focus on bedding areas as much as anything. Hunt edges of bedding areas. That's one thing I try to do. Find edges is what, especially in the rut, big bucks will run edges all the time in the rut. Just trying to find those, like between logged areas or food plots, or, you know, in between those things is when you're going to find really good deer. So focus on your edges.
2: Yes, and be willing to just watch deer. I mean, you're passionate about seeing them. I mean, you don't kill a big one every year, but boy, you've killed some whoppers, correct?
11: Yeah. Just enjoy, have fun watching them. Don't get upset if you don't kill a deer every year. That's not what it's about at all. You know, just being close to them, being out in Mother Nature and breathing fresh air and spending time with your friends and family is what it's all about. Just killing a good deer, or any deer for the matter, is a bonus, really.
2: Yes, sir. Jeff, thanks so much for visiting with us, and thanks for sharing about this year's deer and that monster you killed last year. And, buddy, we're appreciative of your efforts, and thanks for being with us. All right, folks, that's a wrap for tonight. We'll be with you next week. Be careful out there. God bless everybody.
23: They say when you love what you do...
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0: Deal or no deal in Iran. I'm Kathleen Maloney, Fox News. As the war in Iran expands, President Trump saying this about it today.
3: Iran wants to make a deal so bad. They're calling constantly. They want to make a deal. They got to make the right deal. I'm not going to make a deal that's no good.
0: That comment from outside the Irish Open in Doonbeg, Ireland, where the president had a surprise announcement for Ireland after getting requests to remove U.S. tariffs on Irish whiskey.
6: On behalf of the United States of America, I am going to take the tariffs off.
0: The president is returning to Washington tonight. And the president also addressing the war in Ukraine and the so-called Trump dividend if Republicans sweep both chambers in the midterm elections. Fox's Alex Hogan with more on that from Dublin.
7: Today, Trump telling reporters that he called Ukrainian President Volodymyr Zelensky to stop targeting Russian diesel infrastructure. In talking domestic issues, Trump today doubled down on his pledge to send every adult in the U.S. a $5,000 check if Republicans retain control of Congress in the midterm elections.
3: If the Republicans win, as I said, it's $5,000 to all adults in the country, and we can easily handle that because we're taking in so much money.
7: The proposal has been met with bipartisan pushback as Democrats slam the administration over the state of the economy. They also say they don't buy the promise of these $5,000 checks.
0: Some economic experts say the proposal could add to the country's debt. More pain at the pump as U.S. gas prices increase over the last 3 weeks. Oil industry analyst Trubly Lundberg of the Lundberg Survey with more.
12: Now we have a jump of 11 cents per gallon in the average price of regular grade gasoline to $4.25.
0: Lundberg says gas prices are up 38 cents a gallon since early July. 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